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3: 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Welcome to John. And in the studio today we have
2: Maria,
1: Sylvia
3: and myself, Dorota, and for one reason or another, we have decided to talk about cycling
1: in Poland and in New Zealand.
3: In some sporting venues. So it's all about, I guess, outdoor stuff and things that we do, similar things and different things that we do in different countries. So to tell you a little bit about Poland, throughout the years, cycling in Poland evolved from a curiosity to a mass movement, shaping and reflecting social changes that included gender roles, national identity, and even resistance movement. In general, however, it is fair to say that for many decades, cycling as a symbol of freedom, innovation, and social change played a major role in connection to Polish identity, resistance, and community. It also had a role, for example, in women's emancipation. Nowadays, it has a key role as a national sport, the same in New Zealand, I would imagine. In past many decades, Poland produced a number of Olympic and world champions in this discipline. And likewise, here in New Zealand, the cycling is a key element of outdoor activities, urban transport, recreational and social life. As much as Poland, New Zealand is also represented heavily on international stages, scoring for decades now the best results at Commonwealth Games, Olympics and World Championships. So, what is the brief history and cultural impact of cycling in Poland and New Zealand? And here's Sylvia on the topic.
1: Yes, I'm going to start with Poland. So think about your last bike ride, actually. What is a casual commute or quick workout? Well, at the turn of the 20th century in Poland, getting on a bicycle made you a radical or suffragist or, according to some terrified onlooker, someone in collusion with evil spirits.
2: Great.
1: So welcome to today's Culture Corner. Today we're looking at the surprising century-long love affair between Poland and the humble bicycle. Did you know that when the brilliant Maria Skłodowska-Curie married her husband, they didn't go to a luxury resort for their honeymoon? No, they packed the absolute bare minimum, grabbed two heavy rubber raincoats and spent their honeymoon cycling endlessly through the French countryside. But long before it became a romantic getaway vehicle, the bicycle had to survive some serious public backlash. So let's rewind to 1866. The very first human-powered three-wheeled vehicle hit the streets of Warsaw, designed by a painter named Edmund Pearl. A year later, wooden velocipedes arrived from the Paris World Expo. They weighed over 30 kilograms. That's nearly 70 pounds of pure wood and iron. Skeptics appropriately nicknamed them kościotłuki.

which all translates into bone shatters. When these contraptionists first rolled into the city of Lviv, that locals were utterly paralyzed with fear. Crowds gather, but no one dare approach the riders. Why? Because they generally believed that these fast-moving sportsmen were working with the evil.

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1: It's time for the Digest, brought to you by the Living Well Disability Resource Centre.
2: And Kirsty from Living Well joins us again to run through some of the highlights of Friday's edition of the Digest, which went out via email, which we share some of with you right now. Kia ora, nice to be with us, Kirsty.
3: Kia ora, thank you for having me back.
2: All right, you compile this every week for Living Well. What have we got this week?
3: We've got quite a lot in here this week, actually. I'm getting quite a lot of interest for people sending me stuff through to put stuff in the Digest. So, as always, we've got a product of the week, which is the Parsons Combo Cutting Board. I'd actually never seen this in the shop until I came across it for the Digest. And it's a handy board that actually holds your knife in a little mechanism so you can chop one-handed. And it's got three little spikes on it as well to hold any veg or fruit in place as well when you're cutting.
2: I'd love to see a photo of it.
3: Yeah, but that will be in the Digest.
2: It'll be in the Digest. Look, that sounds like an amazing tool. And, you know, again, as we've spoken about with some of these products of the week, sometimes you don't really know what you need until you see it and how much of a difference that might make for some people doing their prep in the kitchen. All right. The Parsons Combo Cutting Board. What else we got?
3: Finally, we can get it in the Digest that Living Well is planning My Future, My Way. And this is an inclusive transition and pathways event for disabled people in their Farno. It brings together employers, training providers and support services to young people exploring life after school in whatever form that may look like. So the proposed date for the Transition Expo is next year, Thursday the 13th of May. And we're asking people and organisations and schools to register your interest or register to be a stall holder at the event via my details on the Digest.
2: Such an important time, isn't it, that transition between school and whatever is next in life for people. And after a number of years in a school, someone might well have been used to that environment and all of the assistance that's available through that. And then things change, yep. Whether you're going into employment or otherwise, so potential employers can come along to this.

0: other training providers can come along, people offering support services to help people through transition, and of course the good people from Living Well Disability Resource Centre will be there as well.
1: Exactly. So, and we've recognised as well that as the employment or further education is not for everybody, so we're trying to make sure that we've got a broad representation at the expo, for because your future might look way different to somebody else's.
0: Yeah, ways of staying connected to the community.
1: Yeah, definitely. Yeah. So if you want to be involved in that, as I say, either as a stall holder or as just a participant to come and view the event, then do let us know.
0: All right, we'll give you the contact details for Living Well at the end of this bulletin. What's up next?
1: We were having a laugh at this when the person that asked me to put this in, Aphasia Awareness Month.
0: Aphasia Awareness Month.
1: Which is, it's always the way, it's, they always name things the most difficult thing to pronounce. So June is International Aphasia Awareness Month. It's a hidden communication disability affecting many stroke survivors and others with brain injuries or conditions. A lot of their kind of information has been to the general public, and now the organisation are starting to work closer with the families to help them kind of promote and educate others on this. So the details are in the digest for that. So if you're not aware of what it is, there's links there to go have a look and see how that affects those in our community.
0: Yeah, you can go right now if you like, aphasia.org.nz, spelled A-P-H-A-S-I-A, aphasia.org.nz, and there's contact details in the digest.
1: You might have also seen in our sales part of our our ever-growing sales segment in our digest, that we've got some library shelving. Now, this is just to highlight a great resource that we've got out there, is the CCS Disability Action Library. So they've moved into another section of the building. It's really warm and welcoming. And you can go in there anytime between Monday and Thursday, 8:30 to 4, and access that library. It's a great bunch of resources. It's a free national public library for anyone in the New Zealand. And once registered, you can borrow resources from the Dunedin branch or the small Waikato satellite. And if there's anything on there that you want that's not in Dunedin, they will get it posted out to you as well. And it's all around disabilities, all the resources and all the books. And there's also games and things that if you've got communication skills or you're working with individuals, there's games that can enhance that communication for you available at this library as well.
0: And, of course, the wonderful librarian is Chrissy Wright from CCS Disability Action. And Chrissy, just last week, commenced a new series of books, Beyond Barriers. This one explores all of those resources that we've been talking about here, and the research, some of the lived experience from those across the disability community, and a few other special guests. 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
1: We've also got in there as well, you might have seen over the past month, we've been kind of highlighting MND's Bun and Sausage Sizzles. So they wanted to put a big thank you out to everybody for over $40,000 raised for MND.
0: Wow.
1: So that's in there as well.
0: That's a lot of sausages.
1: I know.
0: Yeah, well done. And of course, thanks to Bunnings too for making that space available for community fundraising too. It obviously makes a difference.
1: I've highlighted in there, I was part of a programme called the Integrated Practice Accelerator Programme. So my role is all about connecting the community and the resources and what we've got out there together. And this is with the same premise, but fast-tracked. So we've got registrations for the new cohort coming up of that programme that's running again from the 30th of July to the 5th of November. So for professionals out there or organisations that want their staff members to be connected to other services and get kind of used to what's out there, see what's out there, see where the gaps are, and maybe things that you've never heard of before that are actually running in your local community. This is a great way to do that.
0: This has obviously been really useful for you, Kirsty. You come into a new position like this, and the first thing you want to do is start making all those connections. This helps accelerate, pardon the pun, all of that process.
1: It does, definitely. And now I've got a lot of faces that I can put to the email names that I've been I've been hounding for the last few months. And one of the very special projects that we came across while doing the accelerator programme was Orange Sky. They're based in, I think they started in Australia, and now they're kind of getting wider spread all over.

0: New Zealand, and down at the car park, just in the Salvation Army, they've got a pod there that supports, it's all about positively connecting communities, and they support individuals in Farno experiencing homelessness or hardship by offering free laundry. They've not got the warm showers in the pod in Dunedin yet, but they are offering a free laundry service, and there's volunteers down there that'll keep you right, and they'll guide you through it. They do your washing for you, they dry it, and you can even nip round to the Salvation Army and get a hot meal while you're waiting.
1: Brilliant idea. Excellent.
0: And they're also looking for volunteers as well.
1: Okay, if they're looking for volunteers, it is that time of the year, isn't it? National Volunteer Week. We're just coming to, we just
0: we're
1: had that, didn't we?
0: End,
1: just had
0: yeah.
1: that, just had that. But anyway, you can of course you can of course get in touch and volunteer at any time of the year with these kind of organisations. If you don't get in touch directly with Orange Sky, then you can always go to Volunteer South. There's a good listing there on volunteer opportunities of all sorts across the country and in our region across Otago. Lots more in the digest as well, including a bit of a notice about Te Huru Otago Museum's quiet afternoons for visitors who prefer a low sensory environment. It's great to see our cultural institutions starting to include this. We've seen lots of arts practices doing this as well recently. So they kind of reduce the light and the sound for a bit of a calmer experience. Entrance to the gallery is free, standard pricing for the Science Centre and the exhibitions as usual. But quiet afternoons run from 3 to 5 on the 22nd of June, 24th of August, 14th of December, 22nd of February, 26th of April and 28th of June. So that's something perhaps you might talk with Te Huru Otago Museum about and book yourself in for. Thanks, Kirsty. Just some of the things we've touched on today in the digest. There are many more, and if you want to have a full and comprehensive list of everything that Living Well Disability Resource Centre is sharing with the community, then do get in touch with them and get on their mailing list, and you'll be ahead of the game. Thanks, Kirsty.
0: Thank you very much.
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0: There you go. Hello, I'm Silas, and you're listening to Art Waves, the programme of Arts Centre, our once every 2 weeks radio show, coming to you live from gloriously sunny Dunedin. I'm joined today by Greg.
1: Hello.
0: Thanks for coming and joining us, Greg. I know you've got heaps to talk about, and we've got some music to play for you. We're going to tell you what we've been up to, because we've had quite a lot on recently, and we've got quite a bit coming up. So it's quite an exciting time. As you may already know, it's our 40th year. So there's lots of special events for that. But first, we're going to start you off with a little bit of Lionel Richie.

There you go. That was Lionel Richie, Dancing on the Ceiling, which we were just doing, weren't we, Greg? We were just talking about when you, in the middle of the night, when you can't sleep and things you do, get up, wander around, check on the cat, that kind of thing. Play your, go and check your records, you know, which is obviously something I do in the middle of the night when I can't sleep. And we were just talking about, so just incidentally, this is an all vinyl show, should you, you know, be uncertain about that. No CDs were spun today. It's all vinyl. You get the odd crackle, don't you? Just to let you know.

0: that it's authentic. So Greg's very kindly brought in a fairly large slab of vinyl today, and we're going to zip through that and pull out some exciting tunes for you. Greg, we were just talking about recent workshops. There's been quite a lot going on at Art Centre recently. So you did the Anna Teofilo workshop, Pacifica artist.
1: It was very, very interesting.

0: really hard for me to explain to anyone in the time or justify. And so since then, really, I've just always tried to volunteer time if I can towards these issues. And that's how I came to volunteer with Kiwi Harvest here in Dunedin. And so that's why I'm having this conversation with Darren. And so I hope you find the conversation interesting. I hope you find it insightful, and I hope you learn something new. Hello, Darren. How long have you been working for Kiwi Harvest?
1: 1 year.
0: 1 year?
1: 1 year to the day last week.
0: What did you do before Kiwi Harvest?
1: Sales rep.
0: And what made you start to care about food waste and food insecurity?
1: At the start, to be honest, it was just I needed a job. But after about a month, it just changed my whole psyche of thinking on how, you know, there is a massive amount of waste and a massive amount of need to get out to people that are just either the lower decile or it is just people that are in need of food because they can't, because the cost of living is so high, it's just a no-brainer.
0: What kinds of experiences caused your mindset to shift?
1: Just seeing the community people, you know, like how, well, they're not very well off, put it that way. So it is quite a humbling thing, but it's also a fact that it is a need that just has to be serviced.
0: What does a typical week look like here in Dunedin, in this warehouse, for example? Like, what would pass through this warehouse in a week?
1: Daily, it is around about between, on a bad day, it'll be about 1.2 tonne. On a good day, it'll be over 1,800. So like 1,800 kgs, which is 1.8 tonne, of food out. So it's in and out. So we collect that, and then it's back out that time.
0: So can you describe in a week where you would collect food from and then where you would take it to?
1: So on Monday, typical, I would collect food from all the supermarkets in Andy Bay area, which would then go to either Super Grands, Skillsec, and then to Ropu. Then after that, all the rest that I collect through the central seat of town all goes to Presbyterian Support. And that's a typical day. That's every day. It's this Groundhog Day, every day.
0: Okay, so it goes to the same, from the same places.
1: It's from the same places every day. I collect from the same places every day, but it'll go to different recipients every day. So I've got to manage that and organise all that. Yeah, there's eight supermarkets we collect off in Dunedin. And then, of course, we get our own donors as well. So donors we get from the New Zealand Food Network. All the pallets that are out, the ambient pallets, are all from New Zealand Food Network. So I supplement that with whatever I pick up as well. Because I've got a roster of how many people per community that I'm delivering to. They might say they've got 90 people they serve. So then I work backwards and I think, well, okay, they can get 300 to 400 kgs of food and that'll cater that amount of people. And that's how the equation all works, so that's what I do.
0: So do you know how many organisations you bring food to in Dunedin?
1: 14. I've got 14 recipients and I pick up from 32. So there's the maths. So I deliver to 14 recipients in a week, and it's the same people every week. And then the pickup is the same way. It's the same people every week. Same run. It's just Groundhog Day. We can't be seen because we're a non-profit making organisation. We can't sell it. And we can't accept that the food we give out is sold. We can't do that either. So it's running a sort of a little bit against, like, for example, the bowling club. They do get a lot of food in charity. But the misfortunate thing with them is, and we would probably give them food if they did it, they sell it. So as soon as they do that, we can't have nothing. Right. We can't have anything to do with that.
0: Okay, so you can't provide food to anyone who's going to sell it?
1: No. No, because we're non-profit. We can't be seen as making profit, or the people that our recipients can't
0: be making.
1: They can't make profit off it.
0: Oh, that's interesting, because it's not even just you can't make a profit, it's that the recipients also can't make a profit.
1: No, it's frowned upon. So, like, you know, it is just the way it is. And That's why the organisation

0: that we do give to, those communities, they're all non-profit, they're all basically around the charity that they are giving it out to the community,
1: So what do you think are the largest contributors to food waste in terms of businesses, I guess?
0: One of the largest contributors to food waste?
1: Yeah.
0: I would say the supermarkets. It's just easy because they, all these shelves have to always look nice. And all these shelves are way too big. So, for example, bread is one of the biggest issues. Bread, they have to have the shelves stocked. And being 600 wide or 600 deep shelves, they've always got to be stocked. So, like, we'll get that much bread. It's not funny. It is just... But it's just, like, why don't you just shorten your shelves? You know,
1: it's just
0: some businesses are learning that, like, I go there and go, oh, you've got nothing today. No, no, we haven't. And I don't get it for like 3 or 4 days. To me, that tells me they're running their business right. Because there's no waste. Yeah, no, the biggest contributors are definitely the supermarket chains, because they've got to be presenting food that is absolutely stunning looking, and it's all that, you know. As soon as it goes past that stage, it gets out the back door. We're getting products like steaks and chops and some amazing meat. And it is just because if it gets stamped with a date and that date is coming up, so they put a reduced sticker on it, right? And you'll see it all the time, the reduced sticker, especially reduced, double reduced. And then it goes to us. There's nothing wrong with it. And they freeze it the day before, so it's fine. So these people that have probably haven't eaten a steak like that or a... You know, but you know, like, because they're so expensive. You know, $13 for 6 chops is ridiculous. You know. So the people that we are giving to are going, holy hell! You know, it's been like 4 years since I've been able, you know, even eat one of those things. So that's the crazy thing. When I get butter and cheese here, the recipients just go mental. They just can't believe it. You know, we get gifted from likes of Trent's. Or donated from Trent's Foodstuffs. Even MZFM can supply it sometimes, you know, butter and cheese. We've got Laughing Cow cheese at the moment, which is very expensive. It is like, it's a wee round tub with segments in it. So
1: it's like the little triangles and like,
0: So that comes from up north, but it's apparently a very nice cheese. But
1: yeah, I haven't tried that one.
0: Never have I had a chance to keep on giving it away. I had 700 kgs of milk that had one of the supermarkets, they did a promotion and it didn't work. So we got called and we went round, me and Lola, the truck driver, went round and it was 700 litres of milk.
1: Wow, 700 litres.
0: 700 litres of milk.
1: Yeah.
0: I thought, holy, how are you going to get rid of that? She says, it's already done.
1: Wow.
0: One phone call.
1: Wow.
0: Straight to a Mirai.
1: Wow.
0: They take the whole lot. Well, you look at the price of milk.
1: Yeah, true.
0: Milk, butter, cheese.
1: It's crazy. Especially because New Zealand has so much... The dairy industry is so
0: crazy. I know.
1: It's really crazy.
0: And it's the same with the meat. I mean, why is our meat so expensive? Because we actually reduce our own meat.
1: Yeah.
0: It's always going to be like that.
1: Yeah, I think it's something to do with, like, basically everything is export price.
0: Everything's exported, so. And it is hinged at the exporter more than the actual local buyer.
1: Yeah.
0: Been like that for years.
1: Yeah, because I read something like if someone's buying New Zealand butter in Europe, it's the same price as Kiwis pay for New Zealand butter here, which is so inefficient when you think about it. Like,
0: I know.
1: Because it has to fly all the way and all the fuel that's being used.
0: Exactly.
1: All the greenhouse gases produced and everything.
0: Greenhouse like, stuff coming out, you think, oh my God. Cost of living comes into it massively.
1: Yeah, and that's kind of getting worse, right?
0: And it's going to get worse.
1: Yeah.
0: So it'll be interesting to see the turnover from that, whether the food that we get is dropped or...
1: Yeah, it's true. Because maybe there's more waste because people are buying less, or maybe there's just...
0: There should be by rule. That exactly what you just said should be about right, because they can't afford it, they won't buy it. So it sits on the shelf longer, which is not what they want. So they have to get it gone by a certain time. It's quite big. It's like our fish. Like I just got 600 kgs of fish. So that's donated from a trawler that comes in through NZML. They process it on the boat.

0: see bycatch. So they might be targeting, say, cod, blue cod or trumpeter or whatever. And they'll get ghost shark, they'll get ling, they'll get red cod, hokey sometimes. So what they do is they'll gut it, tail it, dehead it, or they'll give it the whole lot, the whole fish, guts and all, freeze it down, and we get it in big long boxes.
1: Wow. So otherwise they would have just thrown that fish
0: out. It's got to go somewhere.
1: Yeah.
0: It's got to go somewhere. They can't biff it over the side.
1: Yeah.
0: Yeah. So that comes to us. So every 10 weeks we get around about 600 to 700 kgs of fish.
1: Wow.
0: So that goes straight. My favourites would be the Pacific Nation, because they will do amazing stuff with the whole fish. They don't waste anything. So you've got to, and that's another part of the job. You just got to think, well, that, as you say before, you know, that there is totally suited to those people. You know?
1: Yeah, that's an interesting way of looking at it too, because you're looking at the waste, like even down from Kiwi Harvest, like, because I guess they still. Waste after you drop off food sometimes. Like.
0: Yeah, some of the food we do give, like when we pick it up, we haven't got time to pick through it and sort it all out. It's not as pristine as what you pick up. So, yeah, we haven't got time to do it. So we do actually say, look, it is rescue food. So there will be the odd tomato or potato that's not, but just use your own reconnaissance and just use your logic and think, well, no, I wouldn't eat that, so why. So it does have to be biffed out in the end. But 90, 95 to 99% of it is good to eat still. That's why it's there.
1: So what did they do with all the fish, like the bycatch, before they were bringing it to Kiwi Harvest?
0: I can't answer that because I don't know.
1: Yeah.
0: Sorry.
1: Yeah, no worries.
0: I wouldn't have a clue. Like,
1: I'm just curious about it.
0: Good question.
1: Have you seen an increase in food insecurity in the time that you've been working with Kiwi Harvest?
0: Oh, all the time.
1: Yeah.
0: Yeah.
1: And which demographics do you think have experienced food insecurity the most?
0: Insecurity in which way?
1: Like not having enough nutritious food, I guess.
0: That's a good question. Let me think on that one. I'll come up with an answer.
1: Yeah, no rush.
0: But yeah, no, but it is a very humbling job in respect of how you actually treat and deal with your recipients. Women's Refuge, for a start, it's a massive one. You know, I actually look, they're my favourite one. They get a lot of product that we get from, like, the grocery side, which would be anything from baby bottles right up to overnight pants or whatever, you know, suspect. They're a prime person to get that. Because that's what they do, and that's who they're serving. That's who their community's actually going forward to. Yeah? New Zealand Police, I deliver to them, or they come pick up from me every week at least one big lot of food parcel, which is about 50 to 60 kg of food. It'll be vegetables, anything from cleaning gear, because that person has been uplifted from the house. They go to check out the house and they got nothing. There's no food in the pantry for a start. So the person that's actually, they've uplifted and taken away and put in jail or whatever, the person that's left behind, which is normally the woman with the two kids or three kids, where's your food? So they give me a ring, they go, need a food parcel. So again, I ask them straight away, you know, how many kids? And of course, you've got to think about it, be mindful. How many kids, are they boy, girl, whatever, and what have they actually got? So they'll get cleaning products, as I said. They'll get right down to toothbrushes if I've got them. It is not just food, it is consumables as well. You know, you just got to be mindful of what you're actually trying to achieve in the respect of helping that person in need. And that's the biggest word, is need. If you turn up with nothing, they're just going to shut the door on your face, aren't they? So if you arrive with food and whatever's else, consumables and all this, they're going to say, yeah, come in and sit down. I quite often speak to them and say, look, what's their story? What's the person's story? And they'll tell me.
1: Can imagine that must be pretty heavy sometimes.
0: Oh, some of it is like, you know, you just got to turn it like, cool, enough said.
1: Yeah, so would you say that your views, I guess you kind of said this earlier, but your views have changed a lot over time working for Kiwi Harvest about
2: these
1: issues.
2: How are you?
0: Yeah, yeah.

0: Yeah. It is just actually being mindful, being a bit more humble, and being more cooperative. It's our sort of our core values.
1: Mm-hmm.
0: It's just listening.
1: Mm-hmm.
0: Yeah.
1: And a last question I have for you: what is something simple that people can do every day to help with these problems of food waste and food insecurity in Dunedin?
0: There's two ways of doing it. They can donate, but then again, these people, they do donate. There is food bins in those supermarkets, which is great to see.
1: Mm-hmm.
0: But at what cost?
1: Mm-hmm.
0: It's exactly the same as what I do with a recipient. If I, they want more because they've got extra coming on, I say, well, if I give you more, these people get less.
1: Mm-hmm.
0: So you've got to be mindful of that as well. So I don't think it's actually the people that are the... I actually think it's the... Yeah, I don't want to really put too many pressures on the supermarkets, but there is a lot of food waste in that respect and insecurity through the supermarkets and or donors. They, as you know, like, I don't know if you know a supermarket how it runs, but they are allocated X amount.
1: Mm.
0: And that X amount has got a date on it.
1: Mm.
0: That X amount is also allocated to them. Some of it they can't even use it because it could be like a slice of pork, but they haven't got a butchery in their bloody supermarket, so how do they cut it up?
1: Mm-hmm.
0: So it goes to us, and that to me is
1: wow.
0: That is just, you know, you're talking, you know, this is a $200 piece of pork,
1: yeah,
0: you know, there's this, you know, half a meter long, they can't facilitate to actually make it into what they need to.
1: Mm.
0: But every supermarket gets those allocations. So there's that side of it to me, it's just like...
1: Something's wrong. Like,
0: something wrong up top. You do it every week. Would you not think of saying, well, no, we can't do that, and then they just stop it?
1: Yeah.
0: And give it to actually someone that's actually more deserving of it, you know?
1: Mm-hmm.
0: But, like another supermarket that can actually do the job.
1: Yeah.
0: But, apart from that, that's about it, really. Yeah.
1: Mm-hmm.
0: But it is easy. It's just amazing education. The people out the back, the management, the whole lot. And that's what another thing I do. I go and talk to them and meet up with their huddles and say, well, look, you know, you could really actually have given all that to us if you'd frozen it down.
1: Have you seen improvement with kind of
0: I've done a lot of talks with quite a few supermarkets, and they're starting to come around. One is just outstanding. She has gone crazy. And it is up by about 30%.
1: Wow. That's really good to hear.
0: That's amazing. But if you want to take anything away, I can give you these.
1: Thank you. I'll stop this. Yeah, thank you. I appreciate it. Thank you for listening. I hope you enjoyed this conversation with Darren and that it gave you some new insights into food waste and food insecurity here in Dunedin. Interestingly, I found a 2020 study from the University of Otago whose results parallel Darren's insights about grocery staff education and training. The mixed method study used waste audits and interviews to measure barriers to waste reduction in New Zealand grocery stores, and they found the largest barrier to be staff education and training. Without proper training, staff often didn't fully grasp the environmental, economic, and social costs of waste, which meant that concerns about over-ordering and waste management systems in place were not being taken as seriously as they could be. Related to this, post-recording, Darren also mentioned that waste reduction initiatives are often short-lived in grocery stores because of high staff turnover rates. This raises a deeper question about how do we motivate, train, and retain grocery staff in a way that supports long-term change in our food systems, because evidently this was really important. Darren and I also had a long conversation about growing food and home and community gardens as a way to combat food waste and food insecurity. I was unable to include it due to time restrictions, but I wanted to mention it because I think it's also really relevant locally and globally. To wrap up, I would like to invite you to reflect on your own role in this system and your own attitudes and behaviors around food and food waste. Spreading awareness of these issues as well as support for organizations trying to help them can go a really long way. So thank you for listening, and I hope you enjoyed the conversation, and I hope you have a really good rest of the day.

You're listening to Blowing Bubbles. We're having contributions for coming up for air today. That was Emma Sloan. And next up we have Cheryl David talking with Priya Sebasivam, talking mental health and employee well-being. Let's get us there with the Imagine Dragons and It's Okay.

Hello everyone, and welcome to today's episode of Sustaining Work. I'm your host, Shiril David, and in this podcast, we explore big issues in sustainable business and how they affect organization and society. Today, we are talking about something that I think is often overlooked in sustainability conversation: employees' well-being and mental health. When we think about sustainability, most of us picture climate, energy, or waste. But the truth is, if businesses don't take care of their people, if employees are stressed, burnt out, or struggling with their mental health, then no amount of green initiatives will actually make a business truly sustainable. So in this episode, we look at this issue from three angles: the academic perspective, through a research article on sustainable human resource management and employee well-being; the real-world business perspective, through a recent news report on workplace well-being trends; and finally, the personal leadership perspective, through an interview with Priya Sadasivam, the head of school, who will share her own experience of leading with employee well-being in mind. Let's start with what research is saying. I came across a 2025 article titled "Exploring Sustainable Human Resource Management Through the Lens of Employee Well-being," published in Journal Sustainability. This study makes an important point. Employee well-being isn't just a nice to have. It's central to sustainable human resource management. The article highlights that organizations who invest in their people's mental health and job satisfaction actually perform better in the long run. They reduce turnover, attract talent, and build a culture of resilience. In other words, well-being is both a moral responsibility and a business advantage. So this gives us a strong theoretical foundation. When companies look at sustainability, they need to include people, not just the planet or profit margins. So why does current news and real-world practice say? Now let's connect this with what's happening in the world of business today. In March 2025, the Global Wellness Institute released a piece called "Workplace Wellbeing Initiative Trends for 2025.

0: It reports that more organizations are starting to see employee well-being as part of their sustainability strategy. For an example, companies are offering mental health days or flexible schedule. There's growing investment in employee assistance programs. And importantly, businesses are shifting from just offering perks like yoga class to addressing systematic causes of stress like workload, culture, and leadership style. So the trend is clear. Well-being is no longer a bonus. It's a baseline expectation in sustainable workplaces. Now, to bring this closer to home, I'm joined by Priya. Could you please introduce yourself?
1: Hello, Shirav. Thank you very much for inviting me for this podcast. I'm Priya Sadasivam, head of senior school, work in Alcor Doha, one of the Indian schools. I work with students from year 6 to post-16 students. So it's a good opportunity for me to share my thoughts and views and what plan we keep in place for the staff well-being in our organization. Over to you, Mr. Shirav.
0: Hi, Priya. Thank you so much for being here today. It's nice to meet you. What do you think employee well-being is such an important part of sustainability in schools or business in general?
1: Well, that's an important and interesting question to answer. To me, well-being of an employee is at the heart of everything. If the employees aren't doing well mentally and emotionally, it shows in their work, in their energy, and it impacts the progress of the students' attainment. So, as an organization, it's our responsibility to take care of the staff well-being at most. People give so much for themselves. So if we don't look at them, then I would say it's not sustainable at all.
0: Okay, that's great. And from your experience as head of school, what are some of the challenges you've noticed, let's say when it comes to supporting staff well-being?
1: Okay, so from my side, I would say that one of the challenges we face, like workload balance, in some particular time, like if it is a flu, a spreading across, you know, good number of employees taking leave, then balancing the workload is a challenge, which we face quite often. But other than that, another challenge is that the mental health still has a big stigma attached to it. Sometimes people do not feel comfortable talking to anyone. As a leader, balancing the performance expectation with the compassion can be a little tricky. But what we follow in our organization is open door policy. Any member of the staff can come and talk to the leadership team. They can share their thoughts and concerns, what they go through. And as a leadership team, it's our responsibility to reflect on it and to support them as much as possible. Yeah, Shirav, over to you.
0: That's a great insight. And what are some of the steps or initiatives you have taken at your school to support staff's mental health and well-being?
1: Yeah, but that's another interesting question. As I mentioned earlier in my question, that we follow open door policy. I would like to say once again that any staff can come and meet any of the leadership team to share their thoughts, views and concerns and what they go through. And that worked really well for us. And another one is we have staff appreciation ceremony. At the end of the year, we appreciate the staff, those who have given wider contribution into the schools, and that will really motivate the other member of the staff to take up more initiatives. And we conduct staff sports day, and we conduct year-end lunch for the staff. We have medical awareness camp and yoga camp and meditation camp. And apart from that, this is something interesting which we implemented last year, is that finance awareness camp, like, you know, the member of the staff, they need to know how to plan the finance and how to plan something for their future savings. That really worked well last year. Thank you, Shirav.

0: Sounds interesting and fun. Based on your experience, how do you think prioritizing staff well-being benefits, let's say, the overall sustainability of the entire school?
1: Yeah, to me, staff well supported, they are more motivated, creative, and committed. It builds a positive culture where people want to stay and grow. And for us, retaining the staff is one of the important agenda we keep in our organization. We have seen how much this not only reduces the turnover, but also creates a healthier environment for the students and also parents as stakeholders. We keep stakeholder satisfaction as a prime, and student well-being is also more focused in our organization. To strengthen that, we really need our staff to be taken care of, and the well-being is much focused to balance the work-life nature. So yes, well-being is directly supports long-term sustainability, Shiran.
0: Right.
1: Thank you.
0: And what advice would you give to other business or school leaders who want to make employee well-being a real priority and not just a checkbox?
1: Yeah, that's another interesting question, I would say. My advice would be listen to your employee, ask them what they need rather than assuming, and show consistency. Do not make well-being as one of the agenda, but finally model it with yourself. If leaders show balance and care for their own mental health, this sets an example for other employee. I must say that I ensure that I will be the role model for my organization. I take care of my personal health and work-life balance, and I talk about that to the staff, to make them that I am already there and I want all my staff to be in that place.
0: That's so supportive of you. And looking ahead, what do you think the future of employee well-being will look like?
1: I think it will become a non-negotiable, just like business can't ignore climate change anywhere. They also can't ignore mental health. Staff will expect more openness, more flexibility, and more real action on well-being. And the best organization will be the one who embrace that.
0: Great answer. Finally, on a personal note, what motivates you to make well-being a priority in your leadership?
1: Honestly, Cheryl, I must tell you that it comes down to people. I've seen colleagues struggle in silence. I've seen also how a supportive workplace can transform someone's energy and confidence. And for me, making sure staff well valued and cared for isn't just professional, but it is personal too.
0: Thank you so much. That was such an insightful conversation with you, Ms. Priya. And a huge thanks for you for sharing your thoughts and being here with us today. Thank you.
1: Thank you very much, Shiril, and I'm privileged to join for this podcast, and I appreciate the best wishes to you and to your team for this program. Thank you.
0: Thank you, Ms. Priya. So let's tie everything up together. From the academic research, we learned that employees' well-being is a core pillar of sustainable human resource management. From the Global Wellness Institute news article, we saw that organizations globally are beginning to treat mental health and well-being as a baseline expectation. And from Priya's real-world leadership experience, we heard how even small, thoughtful initiatives can be heard how even small difference and make a big change when it comes to long-term sustainability. The big takeaway here is this: sustainability isn't just about the environment or profits. It's about people. When employees are well, organizations thrive. That should bring us to the end of today's episode. I'm Cheryl David, and I hope this conversation has inspired you to think differently about sustainability and the role of employee well-being. If you're a leader, I encourage you to reflect on how you can support your people better. And if you're an employee,

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It's not selfish, it's sustainable. 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

0: That's right. 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
1: A guest!
3: Oh my goodness gracious. This guest is a beautiful individual. So wholesome, so warm-hearted, a dear friend of mine. And they are from Christchurch. And their name is
1: Malika!
3: Hi, Malika! Claps for Malika.
4: Thank you.
1: Welcome to the studio.
4: Thank you, guys.
3: How are you feeling?
4: I'm feeling awesome. I've never been in a studio before.
3: Oh my gosh, cool. This is a first for everything. So Malika, yes. Would you like to introduce yourself?
4: Yes, briefly. Of course I would. So kia ora, ko Malika Tuku Ingwa. I'm from Christchurch, as Malak mentioned. I'm in year 13. I go to Te Kura Ohina Wai Ora. And yeah, I'm very excited to be on.
3: Beautiful. Well, guys, just to start off, we're going to do some highlight, low light, what you're excited for, and then we're going to get into interviewing Malika a little bit, and then we're going to go to the part of the podcast that you are all waiting for, the identity wheel. So, yes, shall we get started? Who would like to start off with their highlight, low light, and what they're excited for this week, since we're recording at the start of the week?
1: I feel like our guest Malika can go first.
4: Yes, okay, so my lowlights and highlights. Highlights, definitely being down here. It's been awesome. Whenever, like, I come to Dunedin, I'm, like, reminded of how much I love it and how cool it is, so that's definitely a highlight. Lowlight, not a lowlight, but just maybe not as of a highlight. Going back to Christchurch, we've got school tomorrow.
1: R.I.P.
3: We lost a soldier.
4: Yeah.
1: Deeper down.
4: I was really excited. Like, it's just back to reality now, so which is fine, grateful, but yeah.
3: Yeah. Okay,

0: So is that also what you're excited for?
1: Oh, no, no, no. Oh my God, my formal is this weekend.
0: Exciting.
1: Yeah.
0: What are you wearing?
1: Yes. Great question. I've got a dress, but yes. I didn't figure out the shoes. Okay. Currently barefoot, but I will wear shoes.
0: Yeah. I'm sure you're gonna get shoes when that happens. Malika, yeah. Why are you in Dunedin right now? You didn't even say that.
1: Oh my gosh, I'm here for the open day.
0: Woo! Holy a Otago Open Day, everyone just comes down and we have snatched her for a podcast episode.
1: Yes.
0: BT, would you like to tell us your highlight, low light, and what you're excited for this week?
2: My highlight of this week? Oh, definitely Open Day. It was actually so fun. I went to both days and I really got to experience what it would be like if I was in university, kind of, question mark. And I feel like I actually know what I want to do now, which is not a lot of people can say that after they go to Open Day, but I can. And it's really fun. So I'm planning to do accountancy and global studies.
0: That's such an interesting
2: combination. Yeah. I feel like when I talked to the people there for global studies, they was like, yep, that's my thing.
0: Yeah.
2: Yeah, that was my thing.
1: Yeah, that's good.
0: That's so good.
2: And yeah, my low light, deadlines.
0: Don't mention them.
2: Deadlines.
0: We're in sync with that.
2: It was deadlines, guys. Genuinely, there's always a deadline every week of the month of the year.
1: Yeah.
0: How about you make it into an alive line?
2: Never mind. Yeah, that's for me. That's it for me. What about you, Malak?
0: Is that what you're excited for this week? What are you excited for this week?
2: Oh, me?
0: Yeah, guys, we have to think optimistically. No one's saying what they're excited for.
2: Oh, what I'm excited for? Actually, now you made me think. I guess actually finishing some of my assessments.
1: Oh, yeah.
2: I'm excited for that.
1: Yeah, yeah.
2: And like editing behind the scenes posts for our podcast.
0: That's the most exciting thing in my life, too.
2: Yes.
0: Well, now moving on to me. I know the least favorite part. I think my highlight of this week so far, or last week, whatever, has honestly just been seeing Malika. Because okay, I'm like cutting down.
2: Not so cute.
0: It's because we met at Hands on Otago and we spent a whole week together. And then I got withdrawals after that. I was like, oh, I'm going to miss her. But yeah, it was really cool to see her. I went to the beach a lot as well. So that was really fun. Yeah. So that's definitely my highlight. Yeah. Low light is I'm so stressed. I'm so overwhelmed. I've got my speech competition this weekend.
2: Oh my God, good luck.
0: The Race Unity Speech Awards semifinals. I'm very excited for that. So I guess that's what I'm excited for. But that is also stressing me out because I still haven't memorized all of my speech. Yikes. And that's fine.
2: Hey, you got to
0: win. It's fine because I know if I lock in for like 1 hour, I'll memorize it.
1: Yeah.
0: So it's fine. And what I am actually excited for is I'm speaking on a panel this week.
2: You told me about this. I'm excited for you.
1: I did not know about this.
0: It's with Youthline New Zealand about a State of Generation report. Launch about young people in New Zealand. So it's really exciting. I'm really excited. I'm really privileged. I'm really happy to go to Auckland. Yes. Oh my gosh. Leave that Eden.
2: Count how many times you've been to Auckland already this year.
0: How many fingers are up? Okay. Well, that is great. I'm glad to hear that you guys are mostly going well and same here. So now we're going to be moving on to the spotlight of this episode, which is obviously our guest, Malika. And we're going to do a little bit of interviewing, asking you about yourself. And whatever you would like to share. So, starting off with, quite a broad question.
1: Go on.
0: Malika, what has your growing up story been like? You might want to share a bit about your background, where you, just whatever you want to say. Yeah.
1: Cool. So,
0: the floor is yours.
1: Thank you. I was born in Iran, raised there till I was 8, with my entire family. Iranian people are very, very, very family oriented.
0: Yes.
1: So the whole whano, together all the time. I am also the only child, which is, I think,
2: that's new for me.
1: Thank you.
0: There's nothing about her.
1: What I like to know, because some people think that I give off that vibe, and I really don't think I do.
0: Not at all.
1: Okay. So growing up, I didn't even realize that I was the only child just because I had so many families around and cousins and stuff, and it was amazing. And then my mum, just because she's so amazing, she just wanted to get her PhD, and she applied to a bunch of different universities, and she chose UC.
0: Wow.
1: Yeah, I know.
0: Sorry to cut you off, but that, I did not know that that's your origin story. Because my mom also came here because of her PhD at Otago.
2: Oh my God.
1: The same person.
0: I think, no, we
2: this
0: become,
2: is our twin.
0: We become like Malak Malika, mother's PhD. Anyway, sorry, this is your mother.

0: Oh, you're stupid. But yeah, so we came here for Mum's PhD. We went to Christchurch. We've stayed there ever since. Mum's got her PhD now, but we're still there.
1: What did she do her PhD in?
0: Media and communication, politics, political science.

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Sarah Yarrows, love that woman. That's the opening track from the album Build Me Up From Bones, and that song is called Over the Edge. She has many very good albums. Her first one's called Song Up In Her Head, and that's when I discovered her. She's so funky. Just brings, I reckon, folk to a new funk. She does folk funk, I reckon. And before that was Susan Vega, tried out one of my old scratchy records. That's from 1990. It's a song called Book of Dreams from the album, hang on, called Days of Open Hand. And Feist was before that with a lovely song, which I always play. I can't resist it whenever I bring that CD in. I cannot resist this song because it's called The Circle Married the Line. I just think that's just so nice. Yeah. And then before that was Bikrunga, and that comes from just a little rare and released CD that somebody gave me. Actually, my brother gave me this quite a while ago, and that was a song called Dust that she recorded for Radio New Zealand back in about 2008. It's 5:26. I'm going to play some classic Katie Tunstall now, and Suddenly I See. And I think I'll follow that up with some Nico Case.

Just a quick note. Apologies about... Thank you very much. I just want to apologise for the Nico Case song finishing halfway through. Sometimes CDs just stop and no one knows why. But that was Sleep All Summer, which is a beautiful song she sings with Eric Bachmann. Maybe I'll try and play it another day when the CD's a bit cleaner. And that was Vanessa McGowan just then, who saved the day with a song called Mermaids and Whiskey. Let's make up for it and play some Mezzy Star.

Jazz Cafe, a one-hour smorgasbord of jazz from the dawn of the recording age to the present day. 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

0: baby. That's Lisa Marie Presley there with a song called Sinking In from her 2003 album called To Whom It May Concern, which I will continue to defend until I die. That is a great album, a loveless album. Before that was Nelly Furtado with Powerless, and I just because I love her, I put that video up on the Femme Fatale Facebook page, and I will put up the list of songs as always do on the Femme Fatale Facebook page if you would like to see what I played today. And Hole before that with Awful from their Celebrity Skin album from 1998, and Mazzy Star before that from the 90s. Oh, we all loved Mazzy Star in the 90s. We all wanted to be her. Ridiculous. Anyway, it's nearly time for me to go. It's 5:52. Thanks for tuning in again to Femme Fatale on Otago Access Radio. If you want to listen to the show again, you can on any podcast platform that you use, and any other show on OAR are always listenable once again. I'm going to... Let's have a try of this album. This is Diana Ross and the Supremes. Come See About Me. And if it doesn't work out, I'll just fade it out and then we'll go into Q&A. Have a good rest of your week.
1: She's crackly.

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3: It was depending on the size of the person. There were 75 rooms, around 80 people from 32 different nationalities living at the same time under a roof. I never could have seen myself to take a mic and sing, you know, in front of 20, 30, 40 people.
4: Because there were so many nationalities, sometimes there could have been some form of like stereotypes playing out. Abbey College was very important in grooming us. If I could give any advice to any student going into like a new culture, so you know, we can have a lot of apprehensions about approaching people, but people won't bite. So that's why just go up to people, speak to them, get to know them, get to know about their culture, what's special to them.
5: Welcome to Saffron's Edition.
3: You're going to talk about the place that we lived for almost all of our PhD years. Zohaib, welcome to the show again.
4: Thank you so much for having me. It's always an honor to be on the show.
3: You're going to talk fully about what we experienced during those years. For those who never experienced living in a postgrad college, they're going to, I think, feel a little bit envious.
4: I think so.
3: Yeah, because that option is gone for good. I'm not sure if they're going to return it or not, but at least people can visualize maybe from what we are talking about what we had during those years. Let me just start with this question. How did you feel when you land off from the airplane?
4: Well, it was a very long flight and I just wanted to sleep, first of all. My mom was with me as well. And one of our good friends came to pick us up from the airport. And, you know, interestingly, I was actually not aware of where I was going to stay. So I hadn't booked any accommodation at that point. So when I got to Dunedin, that's when I started to look for accommodation. So I was very organized. The feeling of, you know, landing in a new place and commencing on a PhD project was very, very, very exciting. So,
3: however, yeah, this wasn't the first time for you, you know, you were living outside of your home country, huh?
4: Yeah, because I had actually lived in England for 5 years. So having lived in Oman, then I went on to do my bachelor's in biomedical sciences from England in the University of Sheffield. There as well, I had the opportunity to live in a student village, you can call it. So this was certainly not my first time. Then I lived in Pakistan for a little bit, and then I came to New Zealand. So there was a little bit of experience of going to another country. But New Zealand was quite exciting in the sense that so many green fields were there. And I knew that possibly hiking is going to be one of my favorite things to do. But for you, I guess it was the first time going to a country outside of Iran, eh?
3: Yeah, it was. Actually, it was the first time that I hopped on an airplane.
4: Really?
3: And you know what? I never got to an airplane. I think I was a child maybe at the age of 3, 2, I can't remember honestly. So I remember that it was a 26-hour flight. Like I had a connection in Dubai, and then I had the 17 hours, almost 17 hours flight.

0: to Auckland and then from there to Dunedin. I basically started my journey in summer, towards the end of summer, and I landed in almost springtime in New Zealand. I remember it was an afternoon. It was showering. And when the airplane was landing slowly, and I was seeing these little white dots on the green field.
1: Yeah.
0: You know, because I studied a lot about New Zealand before I come here, and I was like, okay, that's an indication of the sheeps.
1: Yeah.
0: that their population is five times more than people here. So when I landed here, I had already organized Abbey College as my residential place. And guess who welcomed me the first time? The person who shared my name plus A at the end. Amira.
1: Amira. Oh, okay. She was SCA. That's even true. Back then when she landed.
0: She was an SCA, yeah. So for me, it was like a, oh, wow moment. Like I was greeted by princess.
1: Yeah. And prince and was I don't greeted sound... by the princess.
0: See, okay, you said it. I didn't say it. but it was fantastic. Like she showed me around and I was so excited. I think I only slept for an hour or two because I can't sleep on an airplane. And I remember that when she showed me around and then I went to my room around 9 p.m. I was checking my phone. My phone just fell down. I went to a 12-hour sleep.
1: Best sleep ever after 26 hours of flight.
0: It was indeed. What type of room did you go into?
1: I got a single room. I think we were in the same block. Honestly, I only had a look at two accommodations before Abbey College. One was in Northeast Valley, and it was a big church kind of a place. So my mom and I, we went and had a look. My mom said that this is possibly haunted. And then we went to another place, but we didn't like those two accommodations. Then when my mom for the first time went and had a look at my room in Abbey College, she said, Zoeb, this is it. You're staying here. Because meals were provided. The guy, Luke Morrison, at the time, the warden, was very friendly, very welcoming, showed us around, assured my mom that, you know, Zoeb will be well taken care of.
0: So you had two flatmates.
1: Yes, and you only had one, I think.
0: I only had one, yeah. I flatted with 9 different countries over the 3 years.
1: In Abbey College, wow.
0: Yeah. So when you were living with two other people from two different countries, it wasn't your first time, huh? Sharing a flat with other nationalities.
1: Not really. Because the first time when I moved to England, I was sharing a flat with possibly 7 or 8 nationalities. So it was 13 rooms in one place. And they were Nigerians, Malaysians, Indian, Pakistani, of course, English people as well.
0: When you're sharing a flat with other people, it means that you're sharing toilet and the bath. Did you ever feel like the level that I prefer to have a standard of cleanliness is not being met by other flatmates?
1: Frankly, my flat was quite clean. And at any point, did I not feel like, okay, well, the flat is too unclean. And the thing is that when I started, I was so heavily invested in my PhD that I did not end up spending as much time in my room anyways, because when I got back home, I would go into the communal space, play pool, hang out with people over there, because there was someone in the dining room at all times, either playing board games or sometimes playing instruments or playing pool or something. How about you? How did you feel about the cleanliness? Was it not met?
0: As I said, there was 9 different nationalities that I

0: lived in within the 3 years. And most of those 3 years, I was lucky enough to not having any flatmates. It doesn't mean that I don't like to socialize, but it means that I had the opportunity to have the whole flat for myself. You know, it's just more convenient.
1: Yeah.
0: More privacy for myself. I definitely have a ranking.

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1: The young shining cuckoo is fed by its foster parents on insects and spiders. But the korimako, or bellbird, has a much more interesting diet of nectar. It's been something of a radio personality and has sung on shortwave radio to Australia and the Pacific nations for 30 years. However, the early recordings failed to reflect the versatility of the bellbird, with its wide variety of liquid notes and artistically placed clicks and bell-like sounds. It's not surprising that Maori mythology describes korimako, the bellbird, as the messenger of Tane, sent to herald the coming of the sun.
2: Community or chaos? We can construct and nurture community or fall into chaos. Over the next hour, Marvin Hubbard hosts conversations toward creating a fairer, more equal society.
3: Community or Chaos is made possible with the support of Quakers Aotearoa. 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
4: Good morning, friends. Today we have with us Neil Johnston, who's an investigative engineer and specializes in hydrodynamics and analyzing the causes of floods and probabilities and solutions, and a supporter of the South Dunedin Stormwater Justice Group. Good morning.
5: Hello, Marvin. Thanks for having me.
4: Neil, you made a long submission to the City Council some years ago, and you also on South Dunedin's proneness to flooding and lack of adequate stormwater and other appropriate infrastructure. And you have also written a professional report for South Dunedin's vulnerability to flooding. Could you talk about why you got interested in South Dunedin's repeated flooding?
5: Yes, sure, Marvin. Well, firstly, it's my field of expertise. Secondly, I'm Dunedin born and bred.
4: And, do you live in the area?
5: No, I live on the peninsula. Not a huge distance above sea level, but long enough to

0: you know, to survive the next 300 or 400 years, I think. So I've always been involved in flood issues, and some of the attitudes to flooding and so on, and bureaucratic resistance to spending on it, I think. But I got interested in South Dunedin specifically. My late wife and I were in Europe at the time. We were driving across eastern Turkey, and I got some emails about the flooding that was currently taking place in June of 2015. And I was amazed that much flooding could occur there. And I made some inquiries via email while I was still overseas, and got information back as to what the rainfall figures were and so on that created that event. And you know, from my knowledge of hydrology and storm regulations and stormwater regulations and so on, I was adamant that that storm or that flooding simply should not have happened. And you know, 10 years on or 11 years on, that's still my view.
1: What is the South Dunedin Stormwater Justice Group?
0: Okay, well, it's a small group that the flood events brought us together. Again, heightened by my ongoing interest in what was happening and what wasn't happening, more particularly in terms of solutions, and reading the plight of people like Lynn Newell, who is the leader of our small group, and encouraged by others like Julian Dury, who's an engineer not quite as old as me, but almost, and with a similar career path or parallel career path, we started investigating and questioning and gathering support, and we found it an extraordinarily rewarding process in a sense, but also extremely frustrating because, to be quite honest, we get obstructions put in our path at every opportunity from City Hall. Yeah, let's not pretend that's not the case.
1: Okay. Could you talk about your submission to the City Council concerning South Dunedin's flooding, and then talk about the report you made for the South Dunedin Stormwater Justice Group?
0: Yeah, sure. Yeah, thank you. I've made a number of submissions to the DCC. The most recent, particularly relevant ones, the first one goes back to the middle of 2024, when on the back of quite a bit of analysis I had done of rainfall data and stormwater outflow data, it became obvious to me that the area that the South Dunedin stormwater system is required to drain, that's the roofs of buildings and the roads and the car parks and the super car parks of Pack and Save and Mitre 10 and all those places, that area is much greater than it was back in the day when the system was designed, and that was back in the very late 1950s.
1: In other words, you've got more surface that's not grass and gravel, but concrete, cement, and road pavement.
0: 100%. And by my calculations, the area, you know, that type of area that the system now has to drain has almost doubled over and above the design expectation, and that means that instead of being able to handle a rainfall intensity of about 14 millimeter, 14 and a half, I think the design figure was millimeters per hour, the system now struggles to handle 8, and that's you know, by far the main reason that South Dunedin floods.
1: This happens because of new businesses and new homes and subdivisions, doesn't it? Because you put in more concrete and asphalt.
0: Yep.

0: And you have to have permission to build.
1: Yes.
0: By the local body government.
1: Yes.
0: And doesn't it seem practical to either limit the amount of concrete and asphalt you can put on, or else make sure you're building your infrastructure to handle it at the same time?
1: I mean,
0: you could probably have more buildings with a surface that's soluble, the surface that will let water through, couldn't you?
1: We can.
0: That's probably takes more ingenuity and doesn't look as smart, but it's possible, isn't it?
1: It is. I'm going to go back and answer your original question more fully, but just on that side of it, new builds in many places in similar, you know, tight conditions in terms of high development. A lot of new buildings in enlightened cities will be required to install storage tanks and that sort of thing, so that the stormwater doesn't run off directly into the system. It gets stored until the rain ceases and that water can be released. But going back to the issue of the overall impermeability of how it happened, up until the 1960s, South Dunedin drained by natural channels, predominantly to the Otago Harbour. It was a gravity drainage system, and it worked well enough. Around the mid-century, the 20th century, the Otago Harbour Board, now Port Otago, decided that it would like to reclaim a large chunk of the Upper Otago Harbour, an area known as the Southern Endowment. And that reclamation over time...
0: Where is that geographically?
1: Geographically, that is essentially now the area between Anderson's Bay Road and Portsmouth Drive. In other words, between Anderson's Bay Road and Portsmouth Drive. up until then, that was just wet or boggy land, and at full time it was just
0: wetland,
1: at full tide it was indistinguishable from the rest of the harbour. Included in the drainage system then was what they call a half tide system. I won't go into the details of that, but that enables the area that the natural drainage drains into stays at a lower level than across the board than the rest of the harbour. It's a little bit of simple engineering. Anyway, when that reclamation took place, it not only destroyed all that natural drainage's ability to access the harbour, but they also took out the half-tide system. And they knew they were doing that, and they knew it would have an impact, so they installed a pump system, being a solitary pump station on Portobello Road at the end of Otaki Street. They engaged in some, I hope it's a unenlightened engineering decision making, whereby they produced a pump station that could handle about 6,500 or 6,300 litres per second, so 6.3 cumex. They knew, because I've studied the documentation, that based on the current layout of the land and rainfall projections, the more logical figure or more responsible figure was something over 9 cumex. But they clipped that back. And part of the reason they felt comfortable in clipping it back was they also knew that the existing pipework in South Dunedin couldn't even deliver the 6.3 cumex. So they installed a system that was

marginal or less than marginal way back then. And that was completed in 1964, and South Dunedin got its first flood in 1968. In the reporting, there was a statement that says if South Dunedin floods, it won't be the fault of the pump station, it'll be the fault of the inland pumps, because the inland pipes, because they're not big enough.

0: at oar.org.nz.
1: I don't want to drop out like that. That was some Minchicks from the Bad Buzz EP, unfortunately truncated. Let's just roll straight into Nathan Haynes.

0: my time. Praying that it don't all come undone. Praying we don't succumb to this wickedness. I'm just holding on. I'm just holding on. I'm still holding on. We just holding on.
1: Holding on.

first released in 1987. That's Adija. Time Makes the Wine from the Old Hood. I visited my high school a couple of times with One Degree of Separation. Rallies on campus are pretty mind-blowing, actually, that we grew up in a country where we're surrounded by musicians who are just casually somebody's uncle, somebody's auntie. Maheen Lawrence before that, Goodbye, which was released in 2025, beginning of the year. Maheen Lawrence from Flaxmere, Kahungunu Represent, has been performing publicly since she was 12. Very impressed. And before that, Just Holding On from Nathan Haynes, featuring Eeyore, who was a London-based visual artist, rapper. I bet he's fun to hang out with. And it was the Christoph L. Tuentor remix. Pretty much guaranteed to be class with those three guys. I think you'll agree. It was toe tapping. Kind of chill vibes today. Fits with the Frosty Toes thing, really. Mind the black ice, please. It was a bit damp today. I noticed as I was walking into town that the frost was falling fairly quickly. I could feel it on my knees, and my knees had three layers on them. So, yeah, it's making it through all those layers. Yeah. I want to stay with the chill. Definitely staying off the local, because we only play local on this show. And it's for our whole order, mind, body, spirit, wellness. So it makes sense that I see Jordan with a Y has a track called Whole Order Melodies for me to play it.

released earlier this year. That's Jody Doreen. It's called West Coast. Jody Doreen grew up in Wānaka, so you can imagine it's just a short trip, day trip sometimes, there and back to the West Coast. If you've never been, go. But take lots of insect repellent, because I tell you what, those numu, those sandflies, they're that big. Honestly, anyone that's even a tiny bit tasty, they know you're coming.

Hang on to Takiwa in there ready for you before Jodie Doreen. Another local, another countrified local, Jenny Mitchell, big sister of the Mitchell twins. Heart Like a House, released in April 2025. The Mitchell sisters are Ngāti Maniapoto, even though they grew up in Southland. They are connected to the Waikato, and so was the previous artist, Jordan with the Y. That's the title track from her February 2025 LP, Ho Water Melodies. Jordan with the Y is a Te Reo Māori full immersion teacher at the Wānaka in the Waikato. She whakapapas to Samoa and Tainui Āwhiroa. Shout out to the Kawhia Massive. Let's just keep going. Our PI brothers, this one's Rain on the Roof from Shefu.

0: Oof.
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Relatively new, just released last month. It's Delaney Davidson featuring Heather Webb, a Motley instrumentalist who teaches guitar at the University of Canterbury. Writes scores for the Court Theatre and generally is fairly across everything. Everything Is Here is the name of that tune. Aldous Harding before that. Littleton Massive represented very strongly there. That's a brand new tune called Coats from the brand new album Train on the Island that was produced with John Parrish. If you don't know who that is, heartily recommend that you check out what John Parrish did with PJ Harvey. It's very much worth listening to. First off in that little set there, Shifu, Rain on the Roof, from the fundamentally important 1998 debut album, to be specific. I can't pronounce that. Even when I read it, to be specific. Yeah, clever. Whatever you're doing this week, please take care on the black ice.

if you don't have yak tracks, you could do what people used to do when I was barely old enough to vote. Find your dad's worn out gumboot socks and stick them over your boots. Really good traction coming down those, let's say, slippy slidey steep hills that we have here in Otipoti. If you're planning on visiting us in the next few months, pack a coat, maybe pack two, the warm one and the waterproof one. Fingers crossed it stays dry, and certainly a lot of locals suffering from a bit of dehydration at the moment. We forget when it's cold that it can also be very dry. Take care out there. Hug a tree, please, and then go and hug the one next to it. You'll feel better, and no one cares. Honest God. I'm leaving you with the Reodua version of As Technology, Te Wai Nga Rua Whitu, from our champion, Troy Kingi, and catch you next week.

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0: 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It's 12 o'clock. 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
1: Hello, coming up on the newsroom, the record-breaking heat wave across much of Western Europe.
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3: I live in a rooftop flat, so during a heat wave, it's almost impossible to cope with the heat.
1: So how can a whole continent adapt in the future? Also today at 12 hours GMT with me, Nick Miles. In a crowded refugee camp near the centre of the DRC's Ebola outbreak, there is fear and worry.
4: People need water, but there are no hand washing stations, no soap. How do we protect ourselves? In such living conditions, this disease could finish us.
1: Later on, we'll look at what's behind the Indian government's squeeze on foreign NGOs, assess the power of Ukrainian drones to destabilise Putin's war effort, and find out what arrests over the mucky pool in Washington tell us about Donald Trump's America. That's all coming up after this bulletin of world news.
5: BBC News with Emily Thomas. US officials say an experimental Ebola treatment is being deployed to help contain the outbreak in the Democratic Republic of Congo. The World Health Organization says the drug, developed by MAP Biopharmaceutical, will be used in clinical trials. From Kinshasa, Emery Makumeno reports.
6: The antibody therapy will be tested in trials led by the WHO and Oxford University. Officials say the aim is to assess its safety and effectiveness, though no treatment is yet approved for the strain of Ebola at the center of this outbreak. The latest epidemiological situation report paints a stark picture of over 1,000 confirmed cases and more than 260 deaths in DRC and Uganda.
5: Tens of thousands of people have been left without power in northern France as a blistering heat wave continues to scorch much of Western Europe. The outages in Finistère are being blamed on a transformer problem caused by the heat. On Tuesday, France experienced its

0: hottest day on record. Here's our Paris correspondent, Hugh Schofield.
1: The centre of the heatwave is gradually shifting to the east, but the temperatures are still ferociously high and are unlikely to come down much before the weekend. Once again, here in France, thousands of schools are closed for at least part of the day and people are being urged to move about as little as possible. One government minister said France was coming to appreciate that it is in fact a hot country and that it may have to make all sorts of adjustments to its way of life. For example, rearranging school timetables, encouraging more home working and a mass rollout of air conditioning in schools and hospitals.
0: The head of the UN's nuclear watchdog has insisted that inspections of Iran's nuclear sites will take place. Rafael Grossi said an exact time frame was not essential, but it needed to happen. Iran has denied US claims that it agreed to allow nuclear inspectors back into the country as part of talks aimed at securing a deal to end the war. But Mr. Grossi said the issue had already been settled.
2: This has been signed, has been agreed. Paragraph 8 of this memorandum of understanding says explicitly that the nuclear activities that are going to be carried out with regards to the nuclear material facilities and will be supervised by the IAEA.
0: Ukrainian strikes on energy facilities in Russian-occupied Crimea have left its biggest city, Sevastopol, without power. The Moscow-appointed governor urged residents not to panic. Ukraine has been intensifying attacks across Crimea as it attempts to cut off the peninsula illegally annexed by Russia in 2014. The authorities have been forced to suspend fuel sales to the public. Separate Ukrainian drone attacks have killed two people in Russia's Nizhny Novgorod region. BBC News. Human Rights Watch says the authorities in Ethiopia's northern Tigray region are forcing civilians, including children, into military service amid rising tensions with the federal government. The group says former fighters have been ordered back to their units, while local officials carry out forced recruitment. It says there are reports of parents being punished when their children evade mobilization and people fleeing the region to avoid being called up. South African police are stepping up security measures ahead of a deadline set by anti-migrant groups for undocumented foreigners to leave the country by the end of this month. Thousands of people from other African countries have already returned home. A police spokesperson, Brigadier Athlenda Matei, told the BBC that deployments would be increased nationwide to protect people and key infrastructure.
3: We will not allow any lawlessness, any intimidation, any violence that is directed on foreign nationals. No one has the right to tell anyone to leave the country. No one has the right to ask for documentation or inspect their premises. That is solely the responsibility of law enforcement.
0: The head of London's Metropolitan Police has announced plans to extend the use of technology, including drones, in response to emergency calls. Mark Rowley also called for the greater use of facial recognition and artificial intelligence, saying police should be able to prioritise technology spending over recruitment. Civil rights campaigners have described the announcement as alarming. Astronomers have taken the most detailed image yet of the centre of the Milky Way, revealing more than 60 million stars in a single picture. The European Space Agency says the extraordinary level of detail could open a new chapter in the search for planets beyond our solar system. The shot was captured by the Euclid Space Telescope. BBC News.
4: Thanks very much. You're listening to the newsroom on the BBC World Service with me, Nick Miles. So, temperature records are being broken across many parts of Western Europe. The heatwave across Britain, Italy, Spain and France is intensifying. Red alert heat warnings, the highest possible, have been issued in all of those countries. Well, thousands of schools have stayed shut because of the heat, and in London it even led to the cancellation of a climate event focusing on how to adapt to rising global temperatures. Meanwhile, in France, train lines have buckled and an electricity substation has stopped working, where tens of thousands of people are now without power.
5: There are very few freely accessible, easy or free ways to cool down, and that's a concern for us. The heat is exhausting, and as time goes on, these episodes are only likely to become more frequent, with temperatures continuing to rise.
6: I live in a rooftop flat, so during a heat wave, it's almost impossible to cope with the heat. It definitely changes my routine. I try to leave home as early as possible and come back as late as I can.

0: Anne to avoid being stuck in the unbearable heat of the flat.
1: Our reporter Pierre-Antoine Denis is in Nice in southern France.
2: It feels surprisingly very, very hot, especially for this time of year. I'm in my hometown, I'm with my family, and that's where I grew up. And to be honest with you, temperatures like this, especially the early in the morning or overnight, I haven't seen that in June in my life. I was actually strolling by my high school yesterday where I used to pass this exam in this end of years, and I could see the people there, the kids there, absolutely sweltering, completely sweaty. And I was like, have I experienced that? I'm not entirely sure. And it really feels very, very odd. And this is why when the announcement came that this was the hottest day on record in terms of average temperatures all across France on Tuesday, it didn't surprise me. And spending the day in Nice on Tuesday and what I'm going to do again on Wednesday is really goes to show that both the owners of the shop owners and people in the streets, everyone is really trying to cope with this heat that is historic at all levels.
1: You said it's incredibly uncomfortable, but it's also dangerous. It's deadly, potentially, isn't it?
2: Yeah, it has been deadly already. 40 people have drowned since this heat wave began. That's according to the Prime Minister. We've heard of also two kids dying as a result of being left alone in a car. This really is a very deadly heat wave already. And I think this has been a moment of reckoning in the last few days here in France of people realizing that this is genuinely dangerous. It feels like, yes, we're back into this memory of 2003 when a 19-day heat wave claimed 15,000 lives in France. The messaging wasn't there back then. Hospitals were overflowing with patients. So there is already a deadly heat wave here, but there is a fear that if this goes on into the hotter month of the summer, which are usually July and early August, we may be in for another year like 2003.
1: Now, have preparations improved since 2003? People's responsibilities, personal responsibilities, and also at a national governmental level?
2: That's what the government would claim, that's for sure. I spoke to a few care home owners and hospital directors on Tuesday. They all told me that we did learn lessons as a nation from 2003 in terms of what the priorities should be in terms of getting the most elderly and vulnerable people into the hospital, expanding our resources, bringing more and more people into the hospitals over the summer to try and make sure to cope with the demand. And also, that's very important, trying to tell people that, yes, to stay cool, but also to call the different numbers whenever people feel dizzy or feel they're about to faint or need to be taken care of, not necessarily rushing to A&E, because there are things that can be done over the phone or at least by visiting the person, and that allows to reduce the stress on the A&E wards. And this is one of the key messaging here that has been hammered in the news channels in the last few hours and days here in France.
1: That was Pierre-Antoine Denis. Well, let's take a broader look now at the heat wave across Europe. I spoke to our climate reporter, Mark Poynting, and asked him what was unusual about what many people on the continent are experiencing.
3: I think there are a couple of things that really stand out. The first is kind of just the sheer temperatures this early in the summer. Temperatures around Europe don't usually peak until July, yet we're getting temperatures of 40 degrees or even higher in much of Western and Central Europe. So that's really quite extraordinary. But also the humidity in many places around Europe is really quite high, and that makes it feel much hotter. And so the risks to health are much higher as well.
1: Now, this heatwave will be moving on in a few days to other countries. Is it too late for those countries to prepare now? What kind of policies can they put in place to mitigate things in the short term?
3: Well, we've seen some countries put in place red heat alerts or health alerts, which are kind of really a signal that these temperatures could be quite dangerous, not just for the vulnerable, so for example the elderly, but also the rest of the population. So that's one measure they might put in place. Others might advise people not to travel in the extreme heat, or for school children to come home early, for example. So there's a range of kind of short-term emergency

0: emergency fix measures that you can put in place. But of course, many countries in Europe simply aren't designed for kind of these really extreme temperatures. Even countries such as France, Italy and Spain, which might be more used to kind of high summer temperatures, these temperatures are really, really extraordinary for this early in the year.
1: Yes, you were mentioning these countries are often not prepared for such extreme conditions. What about the long-term changes that nations are and can put in place in terms of architectural changes, for example?
0: Yeah, so we know with kind of very high confidence that these heat waves are going to get more frequent and more intense because of climate change. And so as well as kind of cutting the emissions that are driving this warming, another important priority will be for countries to prepare much better for the temperatures that they know are around the corner in a few years or decades time. So one of the most obvious ways might be rolling out cooling technologies like air conditioning. For some countries, this is more commonplace at the moment than others. Countries such as the UK and Switzerland, for example, that aren't really prepared for such extreme heat. The buildings aren't designed for extreme heat. So that's one important measure. Others might be kind of approaches to safeguarding water supplies. Parts of Europe are expected to get drier as well as hotter in summer. And so that's going to be really important to make sure that there's no need for kind of really severe water restrictions in future summers ahead.
1: That was Mark Poynting, and you can get updates throughout the day on the situation here in Britain and across the other parts of Western Europe that are being affected by this huge spike in temperatures. Just go to the live page of our BBC website, bbc.com/news. Now, in India, the government of the Prime Minister, Narendra Modi, has brought in stricter rules for non-governmental organisations to receive foreign funding. Thousands of NGOs have been suspended over allegations of what are described as non-

0: international waterway. No country is allowed to charge tolls or fees on an international waterway. That's existing international law. That's the way it is in international waterways all over the world, and that's the way we expect it'll be here. So I don't think we have anybody to convince around here in that regard. I think all the countries in this region would agree with us.
1: Well, the Strait of Hormuz lies between Iran to the north and the peninsula of Oman to the south. And navigation on the waterway has been a big sticking point in these talks. Now, Iran and Oman are discussing charging service fees for vessels crossing the strait. So when is a toll not a toll? Well, I'm joined now by Omani academic Abdullah Barboud, chair of the State of Qatar for Islamic Area Studies at Waseda University. Welcome to NewsHour. Is Mr. Rubio correct in saying that charging ships tolls that cross the Strait of Hormuz is against international law?
2: Yes, he's. Thank you, first of all, Regini. And I think he's absolutely correct. The United Nations Convention of the Law of the Sea, UNCLOS, actually prohibits that. This is an international waterway, an international strait, and it should be open for international navigation. But I think where he got it wrong is there is a big difference between transit fees, which is a toll, and that's the payment simply to pass the through the Strait of Hormuz, and the service fees that Iran and Oman are discussing. And the service fees is basically, it's a kind of payment for specific services that are actually going to be provided in this very strategic way, and that is waterway. And this will include, like, you know, in, providing pilots, traffic management, escort, emergency response, protection of the environment, and
1: so in that sense, are you saying these could be considered service fees, not tolls?
2: Yes, there are two different things, and I think this is something that it's been missed by the U.S. administration and by some observers. Neither Oman nor Iran have asked for a toll to transit. That is absolutely clear under international law. But service fees are accepted, and it's been practiced in other waterways, basically the Bosphorus and the Adriatic, and it is important that to ensure that the ships are safe. Oh, the most important thing, Regina, here is the protection of the environment. This is an area where thousands of ships pass every day, full of oil. 20 to 30% of oil exports daily pass of the world energy passes through there, and also gas, and also the Gulf states rely on water desalination that comes from there. So any pollution.
1: Thank you so much. Have to stop you there, Mr. Barboud. Thank you very much for joining us here on NewsHour. Coming up on the programme, red alerts are in place across a number of countries as temperatures continue to soar in parts of Western Europe. The global chief heat officer at the UN tells us that despite heat waves, elected politicians haven't been forced to act on climate change.
3: It hasn't become an issue where the politicians had felt pressure, political pressure on. So they basically kind of don't do anything about it, and they leave it. They kind of they patch things up for the moment that there's a heat wave, and just patch things up for the moment that the next heat wave comes. But what we really have to understand is that we will be dealing with temperatures that our cities are not designed for and that our bodies are not designed for.
1: We'll have more from Eleni Maravilli in 15 minutes. This is Regini Vaidyanathan with NewsHour, coming to you live from the BBC in London. Now, if you're a football fan, it's the dream assignment, watching every game in the World Cup. But with four matches a day and 48 teams, it's an exhausting one too. Superfans Kevin Okoto and Austin Franklin are getting paid $50,000 to do just that. The BBC's Neda Torfik has been speaking to them just over a week.

0: week into their roles as Fox One Chief World Cup Watchers. She's been finding out how it's been going.
1: I'm in the middle of Times Square, and along with the digital billboards, there is a new fixture. It is a custom-built cubicle that you can see right into, with a sofa, two recliners, and two men who are being paid $50,000 to watch every single World Cup match. There's a sign here that calls them Chief World Cup Watcher.
2: So over there, we've got a miniature version of every single soccer ball ever used in the World Cup on the bookshelf.
3: Austin Franklin is an influencer from Philadelphia. I caught up with him and Kevin Okoto, a former line cook from Florida, just over a week into their roles to get a tour of the space.
4: You know, it's like any 20-year-old's, like, you know, imagination. Like, if you could put anything in here, like, this is what you'd put in here as a soccer fan, I think.
1: Plenty of seating options.
2: Plenty of flags.
1: Lots of plushies, I see.
2: Yes.
1: And then, Kevin, there's even a memory wall. You guys are taking some Polaroids.
4: We're trying to take a Polaroid for each match. So just getting some memories, our memories in, and also taking photos with our guests as well. So once we get to the final, we can recount on, you know, the journey that we've been on.
2: Sorry, I might want to tune in to Messi taking this PK.
4: Oh, yeah.
3: They beat out thousands of others for this job, which requires them not to just watch every match, but also to create content for fans. The start of the World Cup with four matches a day and an expanded 48 teams has made for a packed schedule. With several more weeks to go, the men say they're trying to pace themselves.
5: I sleep when I can. It is a total marathon of... It's, you know, a relatively easy job, right? I'm sitting on a couch watching football, but it has been tiresome, and making sure I get my 8 hours when and where I can.
4: Kind of gotten worn down a bit. You know, I've gotten worn down. Austin's gotten a bit worn down. So just learning how to, you know, keep up with everything that's going on.
2: Well, thankfully we have two TVs, right?
3: Austin's favorite part has been meeting the thousands of fans from all over the world that have taken over Times Square and chatting with them in between matches about football, culture, and how they're experiencing the United States.
5: Yeah, the craziest part of it is how frequently I forget that I'm in Times Square with people watching me. Like, I'll be watching a match for 10, 15 minutes and get sucked into it, and I look to my right and see Kevin, and then see all of these people walking around Times Square, and you totally forget that you're in a cube in the middle of Times Square with people watching you.
4: I have to take a second bite.
6: This is the cheese and corn empanada. You should get one of the empanadas.
3: Another perk of the role, they're served food from the countries competing. On today's menu, Argentinian barbecue, while they watch Lionel Messi play.
2: Oh, man, I jinxed him. I feel like I...
3: Both men have no regrets, but their spectators are split on whether they'd want their job.
7: That'd be great, you know? I think it's lovely. If they could pay me to watch the games, I'm ready to do it. I would do it.
8: Well, I think it's nice, but it might just be kind of weird sitting there and everyone can just look at you and you don't really have any privacy.
1: Because it's 104 matches. Would you want to watch all 104 matches?
8: No.
7: There's a lot of matches, but it's probably a bit of an overdose, no?
1: Yeah. What do you think of that? Is that something you would want to do?
9: Yes. $50,000, I would take that so happily. To watch all World Cup games, that's like a... easy job.
4: You know, we're starting to get into a routine a bit, you know, when we have earlier games.
3: So which teams do they support? Kevin is rooting for the U.S. and Ghana because of his family ties to both nations. But Austin wears Norway's jersey, not for any personal reasons, but because he thinks they could surprise everyone.
5: I think it's, you know, an easy pick to say, oh, Spain will win or France or, you know, and I think Norway is right on the cusp. And if the chips fall where they may, I could totally see them bringing it home.
0: What a great job they have. Neda Torfik reporting there from New York. Now listen closely. I'm going to play you a sound from the Western Balearics. It's got a bit of a beat to it, hasn't it? Well, that click is the sound of a sperm whale recorded off the coast of Ibiza. Now listen to this. Now, that's the sound of a sperm whale from the eastern Mediterranean. A bit pacier, closer to the other dance mecca of Ayia Napa. Now, those two sets of sounds tell us that sperm whales living on opposite sides of the Mediterranean have developed distinct vocal dialects, a bit like regional accents in human speech. Now, the findings are part of a new study given

0: giving us a rare insight into how new dialects emerge within animal societies. Luke Rendles from the Sea Mammal Research Unit at the University of St Andrews, he was one of the authors of the study.
1: We use small research vessels with towed hydrophones that detect the animal's echolocation clicks, and we can use that to locate and track the animals. So we would follow them for about a day, taking photographs of their tails to identify them as individuals and also recording any of the social sounds that were being made.
0: So tell us about these social sounds as you described them. You gathered all of these different sounds, and what did you discover?
1: Sperm whales' social sounds are vocalizations that we call coders, and they're kind of stereotyped patterns of clicks, like sort of the shave and a haircut coded knock that people do on doors and things like that. So they sound very distinctive. And what we showed by recording a lot of these in different parts of the Mediterranean is that actually, whereas we previously thought that all of the Mediterranean had one vocal dialect, one set of patterns that they used, in actual fact, there's a subgroup that live in the east that have developed their own version of that dialect that's clearly related to the Western one, but is also distinctively modified from it. So it gives us an illustration of how the dialects that we know about in sperm whales around the world kind of come to be and how that cultural evolution happens.
0: What does that tell us about sperm whales more broadly then?
1: Okay, so it tells us that their vocal dialects appear to develop in isolation. So when a group becomes somehow separated from the other. So there is a distinct gap between the population in the east and the population in the west, while males do appear to travel between the two populations, so they don't diverge genetically very much. There's a very clear difference in their behavior. So it tells us that behavioral patterns structure populations before the genetics do. It tells us that these behavioral patterns develop very slowly, because we think sperm whales have been in the Mediterranean for around 20,000 years. So the entire span of human history, it has taken them to evolve one new dialect culturally. And in the Mediterranean, we have a kind of petri dish where we know the population is quite small and quite isolated.
0: And what are they communicating about then with these clicks?
1: We think that it serves to help sperm whales identify other animals that they might want to cooperate with. So they might want to join up in a group and defend against predators together or something like that. And you can think of it as like, if a Welsh person goes to a foreign country and meets another person with a Welsh accent, they're almost certainly going to have a conversation about it and may end up cooperating more than they would with people with other accents, for example. It has a similar kind of purpose for sperm whales.
0: Interesting. And you mentioned the human comparison there. And is there even a musical comparison as well?
1: So when they make these coders, they often do it in a kind of duet. You know, my personal speculation is that there's probably very similar feelings of belonging and bonding that humans would experience if they made a shared rhythm, which we do a lot, you know, clapping together or drumming together or that kind of thing.
0: The follow-up to that is when we get two whales on the programme for that duet. That's Luke Rendall from the University of St Andrews there.

0: This is the BBC World Service, where Dan Hardoon is meeting the Westerners chasing a new life in a place few would expect.
1: It's a powerful idea, a country that's promising stability, opportunity and certainty in uncertain times. But what if that means swapping Texas for Moscow or leaving London to start again in Nizhny Novgorod?
2: There is a calmness here that I just love.
1: From bold beginnings to stories of hope and disillusionment, I'm following people who've emigrated to Russia on Vladimir Putin's shared values visa to understand why they're going and what life is really like when they get there.
3: Was any part of you concerned that you were just going to be used for Russian propaganda?
4: 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I would have written the script.
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5: Coming up on NewsHour in the next 30 minutes, hundreds of babies and mothers died or were harmed due to deep-rooted systemic failures in maternity care in the UK, an independent review's found. Record temperatures in Western Europe, how are people meant to cope? And we speak to the head of the American Task Force on Lebanon as efforts to secure a lasting ceasefire between Israel and Hezbollah continue. All of that's coming up after the BBC News.

0: BBC News with Emily Thomas. US officials say America has supplied doses of an experimental antibody to help fight the growing outbreak of Ebola in the Democratic Republic of Congo. The World Health Organization says the drug is being shipped for clinical trials. Red alerts are in place across a number of countries as a blistering heat wave continues to scorch much of Western Europe. In northern France, tens of thousands of people have been left without power. The head of the UN's nuclear watchdog, the IAEA, has insisted that the agency will carry out inspections of Iran's nuclear sites as part of the peace framework signed by Tehran and Washington. Iran has denied US claims that it agreed to allow nuclear inspectors back into the country. The anti-corruption watchdog in China says it's investigating a senior defence industry official for alleged corruption. Bian Zhigang is the latest official in the defence and space sector to come under investigation for corruption. Ukrainian strikes on energy facilities in the Russian-occupied Crimea have left its biggest city, Sevastopol, without power. The Moscow-appointed governor urged residents not to panic. South African police are stepping up security measures ahead of a deadline set by anti-migrant groups for undocumented foreigners to leave the country by the end of this month. A singer known as Thailand's Michael Jackson has been jailed for 2 years for killing two people while driving whilst drunk. Manasawin Nantusan was driving across a bridge in Bangkok when he hit a motorbike, killing its female rider and her younger brother. Astronomers have taken the most detailed image yet of the centre of the Milky Way, revealing more than 60 million stars in a single picture. The European Space Agency says the extraordinary level of detail could open a new chapter in the search for planets beyond our solar system. BBC News.
1: Welcome back to NewsHour. A review into maternity services in a hospital trust here in the UK has found that hundreds of mothers and babies died or were harmed due to systemic failures. The Ockenden Review into Maternity Services in Nottingham found that there was a bullying, toxic culture and persistent failure to listen to mothers and fathers. The hospital trust has now apologised to the women and families who suffered harm, loss, trauma and distress. Well, more than 2,500 families and around 850 staff contributed to that review. And Sarah Hawkins, a medical professional who actually worked at the trust, was one of them. Her baby Harriet died just before birth. Her death was eventually found to be avoidable. She's been speaking to my colleague Anna Foster.
2: Well, I was full-term healthy pregnancy. The day after my due date, I started having contractions. Those contractions lasted for 6 days. I made multiple contacts with the hospital for help. I had 2 admissions and I was repeatedly told that my contractions weren't meeting 3 and 10 minutes. I was repeatedly told I wasn't in labour. So after the 6 days, I actually started to deliver something at home and I went in and the treatment I got was horrific. The midwife shouted down the corridor to me, "Is it still hanging out of you?" I was put in the birth sanctuary suite and then they said, "Oh, the baby's about to arrive. We can see baby's head. We'll set up the water bath." And then just before I got into the water bath, they tried to get Harriet's heartbeat, but they couldn't. So they called a doctor and then the doctor came and scanned and said, "I'm sorry, your baby's dead."
3: Just like that?
2: Yeah. And then he left the room.
3: And you had spent, as you described there, Sarah, you had spent days, not a matter of hours, but a matter of days,
2: yeah,
3: trying to be listened to, trying to get your concerns across, and you were repeatedly ignored.
2: Yeah, and I got to a point where I thought, even as a senior clinician, and I work at that hospital, I can't get admitted. And then the last phone call I made just before we went in, I remember lying on the sofa and I thought, I'm just going to have to do this on my own. I'm going to have to deliver at home on my own because no one will let me come into the hospital.
3: Donna Ockenden's review will be published. We already know about the scale of this and some of the problems. What does that mean to you?
2: Oh, my emotions are all over the place about it, really. You know, just to know that harm and death for so many families across Nottinghamshire was potentially preventable is absolutely soul destroying. It'll bring some comfort as well, because when

0: your child dies, you know, I don't stop being a mummy. I'm still Harriet's mummy. And you still, like, this is my way of parenting her. I want to, you know, I want her to be proud of me and I'm proud of her. And yeah, it's a very different journey when you're a mum to a dead child, but you're still a mum. And we're just trying to get her some form of justice.
1: That's Sarah Hawkins speaking to Anna Foster there. This is NewsHour. You're listening to NewsHour from the BBC. I'm Regina Vaidyanathan. A record-breaking heatwave is continuing across parts of Western Europe. Later in the programme, we'll bring you the latest from France, where tens of thousands of homes are without power as a result. But here in the UK, which is also hitting highs, more than 1,000 schools in England and Wales have been shut or are closing early. Well, Simon Kidwell's the head teacher at Hadford Manor Primary and Nursery School in Cheshire in the northwest of England, where temperatures are around 33 degrees. So how do schools keep their children safe and healthy? And what are their concerns in this heat?
2: So when we get amber or red heat warnings, there's three factors for staff and for children that we worry about. The first one is sunburn. So we're well versed in making sure that children wear sun hats and wear sun cream and stay in the shade. The second risk is around dehydration. Children have access to water throughout the day, as do staff as well. And the third risk is around heat stroke. So we have to be really mindful of that by making sure that children don't overheat, by making sure they don't do any vigorous activity. If they are going out to play, it's in our wooded shaded area, and that they are drinking constantly throughout the day. So that's what we are doing. We're also lucky to have a couple of air-conditioned spaces in our school, and we're giving children heat breaks where they can go into those air-conditioned spaces for 10, 15 minutes at a time. We know that our school building, which is 54 years old, is not suitable to a lot of glass. We know that when it gets as hot as it is today, we have to close windows to stop the heat coming in. But then that increases humidity in our schools as well. So where we do have the humidifiers, we may use them as well. The way schools are designed, and schools are getting quite tired within the UK, and we have a number of schools that where the windows don't open. I heard from a colleague yesterday whose school is only 20 years old, but all the automatic window opening systems don't currently work, and the school doesn't have the budget to fix it. So that's an absolute problem. Schools aren't designed for this sort of temperature. They're usually quite well insulated, so they do keep the heat quite well. The challenge when the temperature gets so high is that children do become inattentive. They struggle to concentrate. So we do make adjustments to the timetable. And we, for example, yesterday, some children went out and did an art lesson within the shaded area outside. And we were also able to double up classes. So if we had an air-conditioned space, we were putting 60 in the class. Now, clearly, 60 in a class isn't conducive to a really strong teaching. However, it was about prioritising the children's safety above their learning, which we have to do in these extreme heat events.
1: That's Simon Kidwell, the head teacher in the northwest of England. Well, as temperatures continue to climb, the question is, is enough being done to protect people? Well, this week we've seen dozens of deaths related to the extreme heat, some due to drowning as people head to water bodies to cool down. Well, the elderly and vulnerable are also at risk in these times, as are people who work outdoors. So what can governments do to make sure people are safe? Well, let's get more on this with someone whose job it is to raise awareness of the dangers of extreme heat and to advise cities on solutions to stay cool with heat action plans. Dr. Eleni Miravilli is the Global Chief Heat Officer at UN Habitat and the Atlantic Council's Climate Resilience Centre.
3: The speed with which the heat is rising, the speed with which we see more frequent heat waves, longer lasting heat waves, and heat waves with higher temperature far exceeds the speed that we've seen cities adapt. So part of what cities must do is, first of all, they have to create a map to figure out where their most vulnerable areas are, because heat affects, it's amazing how it affects everyday urban life almost horizontally, from health to productivity levels that are falling, to water shortages, to energy.
1: If you talk about cities needing to take heat into consideration, on a very simple level, what might that mean?
3: Two are the big kind of areas where cities should be working on. First is the long-term measures, which means how do we design

0: design cities in ways that are cooler. So yes, more parks and more green is super important, more permeable surfaces, and also specific building codes so that we make sure that the buildings are actually either retrofitted or when they're built, they're built taking heat into consideration, and also figuring out how to make cooling more sustainable. The shorter measures are the things that cities have to issue during heat waves. So make sure that they have cooling centers for people that do not have access to electricity or to air conditioning or to fans or stuff like that, to make sure that they can go to a place where they're safe. A lot of cities open up and make sure that their citizens understand that they can access public places that have air conditioning anyway, like public libraries, or open up swimming pools for free. Other cities create, like in, for example, in Athens, when I used to be the deputy mayor in Athens, what we did is we had these old people's homes where the old elderly could go and have a cup of coffee and play games during the day. And these were places that were air conditioned, because it's important for the body to be at least for 3 or 4 hours in temperatures that can lower our internal temperatures to levels that are normal. Mm-hmm. And then the body can deal with extreme heat again for short periods of time.
1: What we've seen here in the UK and also in other parts of Western Europe, such as France, is a rise in the number of water-related deaths, where we've seen people go and swim in lakes, in rivers, because they're desperate to cool off. But it's ended up that many people have lost their lives.
0: Yeah, this is really, it's very sad. I think, again, this has to do with what I was saying, the short-term measures that the cities and the governments have to prepare for. They have to create secure spaces where people can go to cool down. And this is, you know, it's part of our governments that have to create this. It's like, you know, it's like when we have an earthquake or when we have a fire. This is the cases where, this is why we have governments, to protect people and to create structures and policies that can actually help people during those times, especially the most vulnerable. And I don't think that this is really something that the different governments and also the citizens have been demanding from the governments to take care of. It hasn't become an issue where the politicians had felt pressure, political pressure on. So they basically kind of don't do anything about it, and they leave it. They kind of they patch things up for the moment that there's a heat wave, and just patch things up for the moment that the next heat wave comes. But what we really have to understand is that we will be dealing with temperatures that our cities are not designed for and that our bodies are not designed for.
1: Dr. Eleni Mairavili, Global Chief Heat Officer at the UN Habitat. Now, one of the central issues of the US-Iran deal, which was recently signed, and something which is central to regional stability in the Middle East, is a permanent end to the fighting in Lebanon. In recent weeks, we've seen Israel and the Iran-backed group Hezbollah violate truces multiple times. In fact, just a few hours ago, the Israeli military struck southern Lebanon, saying it was targeting Hezbollah. Now, over weeks, the conflict seen close to 1 million Lebanese people displaced, and more than 4,000 people in Lebanon have been killed. 36 Israeli soldiers also have been killed. Now, it's against this backdrop that Israeli and Lebanese officials are in the United States to negotiate the withdrawal of the Israeli army from some parts of southern Lebanon, areas it invaded during its war with Hezbollah. A US-backed pilot project is being discussed, but Israel's defense minister said his country would not withdraw from southern Lebanon, even if America demands it. Well, Ed Gabriel is the CEO of the American Task Force on Lebanon and an advisor to the US government. Welcome to NewsHour, Mr. Gabriel. First of all, just tell us how you see these talks moving forward.
2: It's good to be with you, Regina. Thank you very much for the time together. So yesterday was the first day of these talks that you've described. Unfortunately, the Israeli side is mentioning them as being a train wreck. And I think even on the Lebanese side, they feel that not much progress has been made. I think this is these negotiations are complicated because of the decision by the U.S. to now closely coordinate the Lebanon-Israeli track with the U.S.-Iran track. And then further, over the weekend, they came up with a plan to set up a deconfliction mechanism in order to address problems moving ahead, which we believe is a very good thing. However, with this deconfliction mechanism now includes Iran as part of the deconfliction between Lebanon and Israel. Combining these tracks so closely, I think, is a mistake. They should have been kept separate. They haven't been. And
1: why,
2: frankly,
1: do you think that's a mistake?
2: Well, it's a mistake because if the Iran track fails, the Lebanese track fails. Separately, there are ways to move the Lebanon-Israeli track forward, I think, more easily, and we can talk about how to do that, than there would be with the Iran track. But by combining the two, one will be dependent upon the other, and that's not a good sign in terms of the separate track between Lebanon and Israel.
1: Isn't the purpose, I suppose, of people who do believe they should be linked is to put pressure on all the parties involved to ensure that a ceasefire is adhered to? Because what we've seen in recent weeks, as you well know, Mr. Gabriel, is that the ceasefire in Lebanon has only really been in name.
2: Exactly. President Trump views the Lebanon track potentially getting in his way of this larger issue that he faces, the Iran track. So the good news is that by combining these, in the pressure by Iran to combine them, has kept the Lebanon track on the front burner. So in that sense, it's a good thing. Overall, I think it's going to really complicate things. That doesn't mean they can't make progress in the next 2 days, though.
1: And how do you think you're going to make progress? There's talk of these pilot zones to encourage Israeli troops to withdraw from areas.
2: Exactly. I think the solution here is something we've been proposing in a separate track to basically identify a sector in south of the Litani or wherever the two parties agree, maybe a combination of a few villages in what they call a pilot zone. There would be a withdrawal by Israel, not from all of the south, but from this sector. They would withdraw. This armament would be announced by the United States.
1: Mr. Gabriel, I just want to jump in there because the Israeli defense minister said that Israel won't withdraw. So how are you going to move forward with that pilot?
2: Well, what he said was they will not withdraw from the entirety of the south of the Litani. So what is being suggested, and we'll see if the next 2 days can produce this, is one small sector as a demonstration to prove that the Lebanese can disarm that sector with Israeli withdrawal and let people move back to the area.
1: Okay.
2: And embed the Lebanese armed forces to protect these people.
1: Okay, Mr.
2: Works,
1: Gabriel, I'm so sorry we've run out of time. Thank you for joining us.
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4: Well, I escaped in my imagination. 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
6: When we talk about traumatic experiences, we're really talking about the kind of experiences that are intensely distressing or horrifying.
3: Now let's rejoin NewsHour and Rajini Vaidyanathan.
1: A reminder of our top story this hour. Ukrainian attacks on Sevastopol in occupied Crimea have left the city without power. So what is Ukraine's strategy in Crimea? Well, earlier on this programme, we heard from Yuri Sak, a former advisor to Ukraine's defence ministry.
7: Ukraine's strategy regarding Crimea is part of Ukraine's strategy overall. And our overall strategy is, of course, to end the war. And

0: This is what about a year ago Donald Trump called peace through force. So we need to negotiate a ceasefire. We need to negotiate, hopefully, a lasting peace. But we are not seeing any signals from the Russian leadership to negotiate meaningfully.
1: Another headline that we'll mention this hour. And the US says it supplied doses of an experimental antibody to help fight the growing Ebola outbreak in the Democratic Republic of Congo. We'll have more on that in a moment. This is Rajini Vaidyanathan with NewsHour, coming to you live from the BBC in London. Well, as we mentioned, let's bring you an update on the Ebola outbreak, as France has reported its first case in a doctor returning from a humanitarian mission in the Democratic Republic of Congo. It comes as officials in America have supplied doses of an experimental antibody to help fight the outbreak in the DRC. It was earlier only available for US citizens. Well, there's still no approved vaccines to treat the Bundibugyo type of Ebola, which has so far killed more than 250 people and infected more than 1,000 others in the country. Well, the three provinces affected by the outbreak, Ituri, North Kivu and South Kivu, host 3.5 million people who've been displaced by conflict. The BBC's Anne Soy travelled to the epicentre of the outbreak and reports on the measures people are taking as infections spread.
2: I've come to the Kigonzi camp for internally displaced people now. This is a region that is beset by insecurity. There are armed groups operating in different parts of the province and beyond. And these people live in cramped spaces. I can see their homes. Many of them are still tents. Others are mud-walled. Some are built using corrugated iron sheets. As I walk down the alley, I can see many children playing here. This is a huge population in a very small space. And in times of outbreaks of disease like this one, there's worry about their safety.
3: I'm frightened. Ebola is killing many people.
4: I find Regina Janine queuing to fetch water from the communal watering point near the shared pit latrines. She tells me they've been taught how to prevent Ebola, but they lack the means to do so.
3: Look at how we are living. 10, 15 people in one room. We've been suffering since we got displaced. I wish we could go back to our farms.
5: The militia should be disarmed before people can go back to their homes.
4: Bosco Kisoke is a civil society activist.
5: There are 17 official IDP camps and more unrecognized ones in Ituri province. These people have nowhere else to go. Until today, the security situation that forced them to flee has not improved.
4: They fled their farms in Jugu, about 80 kilometers northeast of Bunia, 8 years ago, after they were attacked by an armed group. She says before then, they grew their own food. But since being displaced, they are fully dependent on foreign aid, which has been reducing. The camp president, Gizo Etienne, worries about the impact Ebola could have on the 25,000 people living in Kigonze camp.
6: Here, people need water, but there are no hand washing stations, no soap. How do we protect ourselves? In such living conditions, this disease could finish us.
4: I speak to him near the shared iron sheet bathrooms. They still have USAID branding, but that was cut off last year. Now, when the latrines fill up, the camp's management cannot afford exhauster services. They empty them themselves. After we left, we received reports that 10 people died at Kigonze camp in just one day. Suspected cases of Ebola. Samples were taken for testing. People in the east of the DRC have been hit hard by this outbreak. Dealing with it in an IDP camp presents an even greater challenge.
1: Anne Soy reporting there, and we are just hearing from the World Health Organization that trials of two therapeutics for Ebola will begin in the DRC next week. Now, tens of thousands of homes are without power in the west of France as temperatures are set to peak across the country on Wednesday during that record-breaking heat wave. Well, the BBC's Hugh Schofield joins us live from Paris. So, Hugh, first of all, just tell us more about all of these homes that have been affected. It's more than, what, 68,000?
7: Well, yes, I mean, that was the situation this morning. They are gradually being reconnected, though I dare say they're not all reconnected yet. There are other

0: pockets of cuts across the country. In fact, that's not the only place in the Gironde, down around Bordeaux, in the Bouches-du-Rhône near Marseille. There are also these mini isolated power cuts caused by fires, mainly overheating in transformers. So it is linked to the heat wave, you know, the operator is gradually, you know, repairing the problems as they emerge. But clearly, it's something very much linked to the heat that we're going through now.
1: Indeed, and we're hearing from France's weather agency that those temperatures are going to continue to remain high. What more are they saying?
0: Well, yeah, I mean, they certainly not before the end of the week is there going to be any let up, and even after that, it's not going to go down dramatically. Though I think we'll leave the sort of really intense heat. I mean, every day there's a new record broken. Today they're saying, the health services are saying, this is the worst heat wave at this time of year ever. It's up there with the two big previous heat waves, which were 2019 and 2003, in terms of you know, the effect on people's lives and how much pressure they put on hospitals and doctors and so on. Mm-hmm. So it is very, very intense, and you know, all minds are now absolutely focused on what this means about the regularity of these events and what preparation medium long term needs to be done to prepare the country for them, because it's becoming so apparent that, you know, these are not just one-offs.
1: Mm. I mean, you mentioned that, Hugh. We just spoke to someone from the UN who's tasked with advising cities on how to deal with the heat. Are authorities in France taking this seriously enough, and are people kind of up, you know, making a case for them to do more?
0: Well, I mean, governments are going to be criticised because inevitably not enough will have been done. And, you know, obviously today not enough buildings have been renovated. The norms are not being rigidly applied. So, you know, people are suffering. In Paris, for example, loads of people live in tiny flats at the top of millions of flights of stairs, and they are in absolute hell at the moment. So change has to come, but it comes slow. And I'm not sure any government can go much faster. There are investments that are being put into insulation, into new techniques for buildings so that so that future buildings are better prepared. But this whole debate about air conditioning is now very much on the table here, because even the Green Movement, which is generally opposed to air conditioning, is saying that events are now so accelerating so quickly that air conditioning has to be part of the mix now. The Greens in general are saying, don't use air conditioning, it's just a sop, it just attenuates the effects, not the actual problem. But now they're saying things are moving so fast that, you know, in hospitals and schools in France, which are under-equipped in air conditioning, they have to be put in.
1: Mm-hmm. Okay, Hugh Schofield in a very sticky Paris, I'm sure. Thank you very much for bringing us up to date on the latest there. Well, that ends this edition of NewsHour. I'm Regina Vaidyanathan from the team and myself. Thanks you all for listening.

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1: Romy Hall is 29, a single mother, and about to begin two life sentences for killing her stalker. Set inside a brutal women's prison, The Mars Room looks at who society chooses to forget. Rachel Kushner joins us to discuss her award-winning novel.
0: World Book Club, from the 4th of July. In 50 minutes, it's World Business Express, and then on Outside Source.
2: 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This country, the UK, is not prepared for extreme heat. We'll hear from climate scientists and from our colleagues at BBC Weather.
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3: Coming up from the BBC World Service, the interview. Conversations with the people shaping our world, with me, James Kamarasamy. For this episode, I speak to Patricia Cornwell, one of the world's best-selling crime writers, whose books have sold more than 120 million copies worldwide. She reveals the traumatic childhood that shaped both her life and her writing, and reflects on the difficult experiences that would later influence her work.
4: Well, I escaped in my

0: imagination. That is what I did from the earliest time that I can remember. I was writing stories and drawing pictures, and I learned early on when the world is too difficult, I would just make up one of my own and I would spend my time there. That was a power that I developed out of survival instinct, but it's also made it possible for me to spend so much of time alone writing books. You can't be an author, I don't think, if you're not able to spend a lot of time alone.
1: Patricia Cornwell. Hear more on the interview after the news.
2: BBC News with David Harper. US officials say an experimental Ebola treatment is being deployed to help contain the outbreak in the Democratic Republic of Congo. The World Health Organization says the drug, developed by Mack Biopharmaceutical, will be used in clinical trials. From Kinshasa, Emery Makumenu reports.
3: The antibody therapy will be tested in trials led by the WHO and Oxford University. Officials say the aim is to assess its safety and effectiveness, though no treatment is yet approved for the strain of Ebola at the center of this outbreak. The latest epidemiological situation report paints a stark picture of over 1,000 confirmed cases and more than 260 deaths in DRC and Uganda.
2: France has confirmed its first case of Ebola. A doctor returning from a humanitarian mission in the DRC has tested positive for the virus and is being kept in isolation. The French authorities say they are tracing the people the doctor has been in contact with, but the health ministry has said the risk to the European population is low. Tens of thousands of people have been left without power in northern France as a blistering heatwave continues to scorch much of Western Europe. The outages in Finistère are being blamed on a transformer problem caused by the heat. On Tuesday, France experienced its hottest day on record. The BBC's Pierre-Antoine Denis is in the French town of Antibes.
4: The government has announced a plan to bolster the healthcare system in France because there is a growing fear that the summer that's coming into the months of July and August will be under huge strain. So there is a fear that the hospitals will not cope. And the head of doctors' union told me over the phone, it's not so much about the few days that we've seen here in terms of very intense heat, is whether it will sustain over a long period of time. If this heat wave over the summer gets going for 10 days, 12 days, 15 days, it will be very, very hard to cope for the hospitals.
2: South African police are stepping up security measures ahead of a deadline set by anti-migrant groups for undocumented foreigners to leave the country by the end of this month. Thousands of migrants from other African countries have already returned home. A South African police spokesperson, Brigadier Athlenda Mate, told the BBC that deployments would be increased nationwide to protect people and key infrastructure.
5: We will not allow any lawlessness, any intimidation, any violence that is directed on foreign nationals. No one has the right to tell anyone to leave the country. No one has the right to ask for documentation or inspect their premises. That is solely the responsibility of law enforcement.
2: Brigadier Athlenda Mate. This is the latest world news from the BBC. The head of the UN's nuclear watchdog has insisted that inspections of Iran's nuclear sites will take place. Rafael Grossi said an exact time frame was not essential, but it needed to happen. Iran has denied US claims that it agreed to allow nuclear inspectors back into the country as part of talks aimed at securing a deal to end the war. The anti-corruption watchdog in China says it's investigating a senior defence industry official, Bian Zhigang. Bian, the deputy head of China's National Space Administration, is suspected of what the agency termed serious violations of discipline and law, a common euphemism for corruption. He's the latest official in the defence and space sector to come under investigation for corruption. There's been no immediate comment from Bian. A singer known as Thailand's Michael Jackson has been jailed for 2 years for killing two people while drunk driving. Manasiwin Nantasane, known as Tik Chiro, rose to fame in the 1980s for his fedora hat, leather jackets and slick dance moves. They earned him comparisons to Michael Jackson. The Thai singer was driving across a bridge in Bangkok when he hit a motorbike, killing its rider and her younger brother. Astronomers have taken the most detailed image yet at the centre of the Milky Way, revealing more than 60 million stars in a single picture. Clitzia Sala has this report.
6: Scientists from the European Space Agency say the extraordinary level of detail in the image of our galaxy could usher in a new era in

0: The search for planets beyond our solar system. They captured the shot by pointing the Euclid telescope, located around 1.5 million kilometers from Earth, at the extremely bright area of the sky at the heart of the Milky Way. Astronomers spent more than 26 hours taking these pictures during observations carried out last year. They expect the images will help them to identify many more planetary systems orbiting distant stars, adding to the thousands already discovered.
1: BBC News.
2: Hello, I'm James Kamara-Sami, and this is The Interview from the BBC World Service. The best conversations coming out of the BBC. 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
3: 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I like that freedom.
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5: We need a ceasefire. 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
6: These companies don't really, they don't care what governments do.
7: This is a war. The first thing that we want is the war to end.
2: For this episode, I speak to Patricia Cornwell, one of the world's best-selling crime writers, whose books have sold more than 120 million copies worldwide. She reflects on a childhood marked by trauma, instability, and family mental illness. Patricia tells me how those experiences shaped her life and her writing, and how the events of her childhood would later influence the stories that made her famous.
8: A lot of people, because I've written about crime and I have all these tough characters and Scarpetta's such a hero and all the rest of it, a lot of people wouldn't imagine that I myself was a victim of crime at the age of five, and, you know, went, even had a grand jury proceeding and everything that I still remember because of being molested by an area security guard. So I had a lot of things start very young with me that caused me to have a different perspective on life, I think, than a lot of people would have. And fortunately, I kept a lot of journals. I wrote an autobiographical work when I was in college, you know, like a 300-page manuscript, because of the details in it that I wouldn't necessarily remember today about my early years.
2: Welcome to The Interview from the BBC World Service with Patricia Cornwell.
8: A lot of the stories that I tell, they're painful, and they're not necessarily something that you easily share with people. It was therapy for me. This was how I vented, how I dealt with a lot of these traumas. It was, 1976. I was 19 years old, and I'd just gotten out of that psychiatric hospital where I was being treated for a terrible eating disorder that was only worse after I got out, not better. And my surrogate mother, Ruth Graham, that's Billy Graham's wife, she really tucked me under her wing at that point when I was 19. And she said, I want you to write your story. You have quite a story, and I believe you're talented, and I want you to write it. And she gave me a journal. And next thing you know, I was typing up this manuscript that I worked on all through college. But for example, that it was also a way for me dealing with, I mean, I couldn't believe that I had to be hospitalized for 2 months and was down to 89 pounds. And this is somebody who had been a tournament tennis player. And I thought, what is, I you know, it was literally, I think I was trying to kill myself back then.
2: Well, I did. Well, you had such a traumatic, as you said, early life. I mean, you mentioned that case when you were molested. I mean, as you said, you had to, I think, see the red pair of shorts that you were wearing mm-hmm. passed around in court,
8: didn't you?
2: Yeah, the table. But of
8: I
2: course,
8: I remember being humiliated by that even then at the age of five. I was embarrassed. And this goes to show you that victims, we really do. When you're victimized, you blame yourself. And it's not right that we do that. But imagine me blaming myself at age five because I thought, well, I should have gotten away from him. I should have run home quicker. Or I shouldn't have been talking to him because he was the neighborhood patrolman and he'd stop his car. And I was running wild because my mother was depressed and never leaving the bedroom and my dad was gone. And it's a wonder I didn't end up murdered, really, truth be told. But all of this was paving the road for me to do what I do in life. And I will tell people, and I hope that they will read this memoir and get encouragement from it, where sometimes the things that seem so bad about what's happened to us may end up being your greatest gift if you can turn it into something that matters, or if it makes you stronger,
2: so,
8: and more resilient.
2: Yeah. So, I mean, the traumas, for people that don't know, I mean, your mother, she was institutionalized, wasn't she? A couple of times mm-hmm. she burnt all your and your brother's
9: clothing at some point. Your father left you on the family on Christmas Day. I mean, a lot to take in for a young girl. I mean, at that point, how are you coping with all that?
8: Well, I escaped in my imagination. That is what I did from the earliest time that I can remember. I was writing stories and drawing pictures and escaping into my imagination. And I learned early on when the world is too difficult, I would just make up one of my own, and I would spend my time there. And that gift or that talent or that ability to do that and stay like Alice going through the looking glass and go into an imagined place, that was a power that I developed out of survival instinct. But it's also made it possible for me to spend so much of time alone writing books. You can't be an author, I don't think, if you're not able to spend a lot of time alone.
9: And they were particular stories. I think you said by the age of 9, I was telling scary stories that made the neighborhood children cry and run home.
8: I know. I remember the first time that happened, and I felt mortified, like I'd done something very wrong. But then the kids would come back and they wanted more. And then I said, okay. And you want to go running home crying again? Come right on up here. I'll do it.
9: And I'm fascinated by some of the, you talk quite a lot about premonitions and dreams that you've had. I think you're aged, what, 11 or so, that you had a premonition. You were driving past a bookstore and you saw just dozens of your own books in the window.
8: That was weird. It was really weird. And I almost didn't want to tell that story because it sounds so kooky, but I still remember it to this day. And I was probably 11 or 12, as you said. And I was with my mom and we were walking through, there was a shopping center in Asheville. And sometimes we would walk through it just a window shop. I mean, mom couldn't really afford to buy much of anything, but we would enjoy browsing. And on this particular day, we were walking past and there was a bookstore and I looked at it and suddenly the window was filled by books that were by me. I don't know. I mean, and I wasn't even thinking of being a writer at that stage. I wanted to be a tennis player. And so I thought, what in the world is that? And I didn't even tell my mother, because I thought she would think I was weird. But that, and then of course, roll ahead many, many, many years later, I would be back in Asheville doing book signings. And yes, indeed, bookstores were filled with my books.
9: You also had a dream that Agatha Christie came to you and said, you will take my place.
8: Yeah, well, we know that that didn't happen, that I took her place, but I did have the dream. I think Agatha felt horribly sorry for me and was trying to make me you know, not feel so down on myself. But that is true what happened. This was probably 1984. I had finished the Ruth Graham biography. I was starting in the morgue, the medical examiner's office, doing research, trying to write my first murder mystery. And I couldn't seem to figure out how to tell the story. And I was really in despair. I thought, I'm not going to be able to do this. That night, I was asleep, and I bet some people can relate to this. I was having a dream, and I couldn't open my eyes, but yet I was conscious while I was dreaming. And I was lying in bed, and I was waiting in this long line in this dream. And I thought, what am I doing in this line? I don't wait in line. I hate lines. And then I realized the line was approaching a table, and Agatha Christie was doing a book signing. And I thought, well, this is weird, because I knew in my dream she wasn't alive anymore. So I finally got up to the table, and I said, it's quite an honor. And she was signing a book and she said, you will take my place. And I said, excuse me? And she looked up at me and she said, you will take my place. And poof, she was gone and the dream was gone. And I woke up and I thought, okay, now that is really odd. And the thing that's even stranger about it is I had a lot of Agatha Christie overlaps. I mean, when Postmortem came out and I went to Paris to get the book award they presented for it over there, when I walked in the publisher's lobby, all the showcases were filled with Postmortem and Agatha Christie. And then when I won the Gold Dagger in the UK, one of the judges was Agatha Christie's daughter. And the presenter, the person who presented the award, was the grandson. So I don't know what that means. And I've hesitated to tell the story over the years in other interviews because it sounds very presumptuous. And I'm very quick to say, we all know that nobody's going to take Agatha Christie's place. Not me, not anyone, not even J.K. Rowling with as many books as she's sold. I mean, Agatha is in a category all by herself. But maybe that was the universe trying to tell me not to give up.
9: Well, it's interesting you raise that point about previously just not talking about it. How did you go about choosing which parts of your very eventful life to include and which to leave out?
8: Well, there's some things I would leave out because it's just not appropriate to tell. It's not fair to the person. It, you know, everybody, you have things

0: an added issue of unreliable or even no electricity and then poor access to water, which means even for those who would like to shower more often might have difficulty in doing that. So people are sort of forced to spend more time outside and sort of just run inside when they're ready to sleep. And this has lots of health impact, you know, because extreme heat leave people feeling exhausted, dehydrated, dizzy, irritable, unable to sleep. Not just your physical health, even your mental health is also impacted. And the residents do lots of things to cope, from taking multiple baths. Even I live in Lagos, and I'm sort of forced sometimes because of this high temperature to shower more than 3 or 4 times in a day sometimes. Drink lots of water. If you can, spend time outdoors in the evening when the sun is sort of down and is a little bit cooler than how it would be during the day when the sun is really harsh. Across the streets, I see people in stalls sleeping outside in the open just to get in some air, because it, clearly being inside, especially in informal settings, can be extremely hot.
1: Makocho Kafur in Lagos, painting that vivid picture of what his own daily life is like in Lagos. We also have a message from the United Arab Emirates, where temperatures can climb well into the mid-40s.
2: Hi, it's Matthew Llewellyn here in Dubai, where it's a frazzlingly hot 38 degrees at the moment. The heat wave is definitely here. You can feel it just walking to the car. Most of my plans at the moment have shifted indoors. So instead of running outside, I'm on the treadmill and just generally avoiding the midday sun altogether. I think the city kind of takes it quite seriously as well. So once temperatures spike and get particularly hot, which they are at the moment, the government prohibits outdoor work during peak hours to keep everyone safe. So at the moment, it's just about staying inside the aircon and keeping in the shade.
1: Wise idea. I remember being in Kuwait City in July one year and thinking, I'll go out for a walk. How difficult will that be? I had to abandon it after about 3 minutes because it felt like being trapped inside 7 or 8 ovens. We'll cross to India now, where 40 degrees is a familiar part of the summer. The BBC got this message from one resident about what it's like there.
3: Hi, I'm Suhani. I'm a reporter based in Delhi, and it's 40 degrees right now. But I've been outside when it's touched 45. I've come back with sunburns, I have fallen sick, and I use sunscreen, I carry water, and I have an AC at home. When I'm out there with my mic talking to people, like the guy delivering food on a bike in the middle of the afternoon, or the women selling vegetables on the streets, or the families in slums with tin roofs, I see that they are surviving this heat with no ACs or sunscreens. The government did set up cooling centers, and I even went to some of them. In one, the water had run out. In another, the coolers weren't working because there was no electricity. And the vendors outside told me that the center had taken their spot. So now they can't sell and have lost their income. The gap between what's being announced and what's actually happening on the ground is enormous. And people are paying for that gap with their health.
1: Some very serious issues raised there by our contributor from India. Let's bring in our global affairs reporter, Anbarasan Ethirajan, with us here at the desk. I want to reflect on those issues in India in a moment. But firstly, you're at home here in the UK. You're at home in India. How does the way this country deals with the heat compare to how India deals with the heat?
4: Well, I think in India and in South Asia, see, I lived in Colombo, Dhaka, Chennai and Delhi. They all, you know, treat them in a different way, because when you are near the coastal area, even if it is 38, 39, because of the humidity, it can really kill you. It can make life miserable. Whereas if you go further, northern India, you will have 45, 46, as one of the contributors was saying earlier, but that can be dry heat. What people do, I mean, obviously, people cannot stop work because it is livelihood. So people have to continue work in South Asia. That means if they stop, loss of money, loss of income for them. So that's why they do have some cooling centers. People drink a lot of tender coconut water, watermelon, you know, eat watermelon fruits, or stay inside a thatched roof, or of course people use air conditioning if you have money. Whereas in the UK, I mean, it is 32, it's not really hot. Yes. So it's not, I can't call it as a heat wave. Okay. When I look at Sindh province in Pakistan, had last month 52 degrees. So, but, you know, it is how you perceive. Like when I was in Finland for an assignment, people

0: said, oh, come and enjoy the sauna. And then I was there. When I came out, I said, like, you know, you can do it for free by going, taking a public bus in Chennai. You know, you only come out of the bus travel after half an hour, you will have the proper sauna experience. So that's how the heat is perceived in different ways.
1: That puts it into perspective for us. And Anbarasat, as we have you here with that fascinating contrast between South Asian heat maintenance and Western Europe, let's look at another story, not involving the weather, not involving climate, but the fact that India has tightened rules for non-governmental organisations receiving foreign funds. What's the rule?
0: There are thousands of non-governmental organizations in India. They are doing in the fields of education, religion, social development, economy, providing vocational training and various other subjects. Now, over the years, successive governments for the last 20 years have imposed several restrictions on foreign funding, mainly what the governments have been accusing these, some of these NGOs of involving in what they call as anti-national activities, also a threat to India's internal security. Because these NGOs have, you know, far-reaching, like they can go into the remote areas in tribal communities, and they fund many of these communal programs. Now, according to the new rules, now foreigners can't hold any top positions within these NGOs, except for those of Indian origin. Generally, you will not be given the license. And also, they should spend a certain amount for the preceding 2 years so that your license can be renewed. And if you don't have all the legal papers, your filings, everything in proper, then your license can be cancelled. Now, in the last 20 years, more than 20,000 NGOs licenses have been revoked. That has had a huge impact on the amount of money coming into the country. Also, there are several restrictions on religious-related NGO work. Religious conversion is, there have been severe restrictions on religious conversions where the money cannot be used. The Hindu nationalist BJP government is very, very categorical on that aspect. And also, the government somehow feels some of these protests, civil society activism comes through foreign funding. For example, Amnesty International had a very tough time in India. Their funding, you know, because of some violations according to the government, their fundings were completely stopped. So they have, you know, they can't even have a proper presence there. So this is what people might say, the actions could be an effort to curtail dissent and civil society.
1: Anbarasat Ettirajan on both those subjects. Many thanks for joining us. This is Outside Source on the BBC World Service. We turn to our coverage of the World Cup. Let's bring in Lee James, who's in Philadelphia, looking ahead to many games. How tempted am I, Lee, to look back at England-Ghana last night? But that was last night. We have to move forwards. Tell us then about this big round of final group games starting tonight.
2: Yeah, this is where it gets really serious, James. We're under blue skies, by the way, in Philadelphia after the thunderstorms of Monday, which caused that first delayed match here at the World Cup. And it does get serious now. We've already got teams guaranteed to be through to the knockout stage. Argentina, France, Germany, Mexico, Norway, the USA and Colombia, and some teams already out. But this is where it gets serious for Canada and Switzerland, for example, in Group B. So one of the co-hosts, Canada, enter the final round of games on 4 points. They are at the top of their group. The incentive here is if they can avoid defeat, they will finish top of the group. And that means their knockout match will be played in Vancouver. So they'll get to stay on home soil. So there's plenty of these kind of scenarios, yes, James, where some teams are looking just to get through and they don't mind where they go as long as they are through. For Canada, though, it's all about trying to stay at home in the next round. They know they're going to be in the next round. It's just where they're going to be playing.
1: 48 teams began this World Cup. 32 go through to the next round. I've been trying to look at the permutations, but it's quite difficult. How many hours, Lee, have you had to spend, or do you have a special computer program that helps you work out the permutations tonight?
2: A little bit of help, but also a little bit that's really scrambles my brain as well, because it is very difficult. We're going to have played 72 matches, James, by the time we finish the group stage. That is more than the entire World Cup in Qatar 4 years ago.
1: Wow.
2: And that's just to eliminate 16 teams. So it is difficult, and there are many scenarios. Let me give you an example. Group C. This is the group that involves Brazil, Morocco, and Scotland. Haiti as well, but they've already been eliminated. Now,

0: Brazil almost always finish top of their groups. In fact, they have done so since 1982 in the second group stage. They play Scotland, though, in their final match. Now, this is where it gets tricky, because the last round of matches are played over several days, and the best eight third-place teams from the 12 groups will make it through. So if you're playing towards the end of the round of matches, you'll almost know what you have to do. For Scotland, though, it's very difficult. They could be trailing 1-0 to Brazil and think, we've got 3 points, we've got a goal difference of minus one, that could be enough to get us through. Do we risk pushing forward and going for an equaliser and conceding another goal? So there's lots of different scenarios that are going to come into play, I think. It's going to be fascinating over these next few matches.
1: Is it going to be one of those times, because each of the groups play their two final games together, where you'll get coaches shouting from the dugout, the other team has scored in the other match, you need to match that. Will that matter?
0: Yes, that is going to be the case. And there's going to be situations to react to within games as well. So I mentioned that scenario for Scotland. They've got 3 points from their victory over Haiti. They're playing Brazil, a huge game, of course, but they still may need to get something from that. In Group A, we know the co-host Mexico have already clinched top spot, but South Korea, Czech Republic and South Africa are all fighting for those final places, an automatic spot and potential third place qualification. It is complicated. It really is. And there's going to be lots of twists and turns, and maybe a team may have to score a last minute goal to try and get through, James. So at least we're going to get some excitement later.
1: It'll be fascinating. Lee James in Philadelphia, thank you so much. And then, of course, once all those group games are over, we have the much easier to understand last 32, the beginnings of the knockout round. This is Outside Source on the BBC World Service. Please do stay with us.
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3: It's 7 a.m. in Bergen, Norway, and we're at a rave. A rave with a difference.
4: My name is Britt. I'm 76.
5: My name's Amy. I'm almost 66.
3: Across the world, people are living longer. There's more than 1 billion aged 60 and older. And by 2050, the World Health Organization say this will have doubled. But aging can mean isolation and being overlooked. But what if growing older could feel like this?
6: A little crazy. I love that part of it.
3: I'm Myra Anubi, exploring a festival that's reimagining what later life looks like. From sunrise raves, talks, and choirs, to something you might not expect.
4: This is maybe one way to show that you're never too old.
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1: Hello, this is Outside Source on the BBC World Service, live from our newsroom here in central London on a day of extreme heat here in the United Kingdom. In a few minutes' time, we'll turn to speak about conjoined twins. We'll hear about surgery to separate those who can be separated and about those conjoined twins who are fine as they are. We'll hear from one twin in Amsterdam. She and her other twin came to the country from Suriname. What then is their life like?
7: BBC News with David Harper. The World Health Organization says trials are due to begin next week of two Ebola medications that could help fight the outbreak in the Democratic Republic of Congo. Researchers will assess whether two antivirals can help reduce death rates. Much of Western Europe is grappling with an unprecedented heat wave, with over 90 million people facing temperatures exceeding 35 degrees Celsius. Most are in France and mainland Spain, where June temperatures have reached their highest daily average since at least 1950. A study conducted across 31 countries suggests that almost a quarter of voters in Europe are now casting their ballots for far-right parties. The survey by more than 150 European political scientists says this is almost a five-fold increase since the mid-1990s. The anti-corruption watchdog in China says it's investigating a senior defence industry official for alleged corruption. Bian Zhigang is the latest official in the defence and space sector to come under investigation for corruption. The head of the World Health Organization has warned of a potential humanitarian disaster in the Sudanese city of El Obeid, which is encircled by the paramilitary rapid support forces. Dr. Tedros Adhanom Ghebreyesus says the closure of humanitarian corridors raises the risk of disease outbreaks and malnutrition. Colombia's left-wing presidential candidate Iván Cepeda has conceded the tightly fought presidential election to Abelardo de la Espriella. Mr. Cepeda lost Sunday's runoff by less than one percentage point. A singer known as Thailand's Michael Jackson has been jailed for 2 years for killing two people while driving whilst drunk. Manasawin

0: Thasein was driving across a bridge in Bangkok when he hit a motorbike, killing two people. Astronomers have taken the most detailed image yet of the centre of the Milky Way, revealing more than 60 million stars in a single picture. The European Space Agency says the extraordinary level of detail could open a new chapter in the search for planets beyond our solar system. BBC News.
1: You're listening to Outside Source on the BBC World Service, live from our newsroom here in central London. France has confirmed its first case of Ebola. A case contracted, by a doctor who returned from a humanitarian mission in the Democratic Republic of Congo. That's the country in which the current outbreak began. And the World Health Organization says that preparations are complete for the trial to begin next week of two Ebola medications that could help that outbreak in the northeast of the Democratic Republic of Congo. Let's bring in the BBC's Makoche Okafor. Makoche, we heard from you earlier about the heat. Now we're going to talk about this particular story. Tell us the case from France.
2: Yeah, so earlier today it was confirmed that France is recording its first Ebola case, and it's actually linked to the DRC. As you rightly said, the patient is a doctor who has returned from the DRC from humanitarian work. Now, authorities in France say the doctor is currently in isolation, and they've set up specialist hospitals, sort of a system to also receive other people who come in from the DRC or from risk areas to have be properly checked. Now, the authorities say that the risk still remains low publicly, but they are now tracing contacts of which the patients might have come in contact with. So that's sort of what has happened today from France.
1: And tell us about the state of the outbreak in the DRC, in the northeast of the country.
2: Well, the Ebola outbreak in eastern DRC unfortunately continues to expand and is still growing, according to reports from experts in the region. It's still the center of international concern because, as we know, as at earlier this week, there are over 1,000 confirmed cases and over 250 deaths, still more or less concentrated in the Turi region, and is still in which currently still doesn't have any approved vaccine or treatment or drug. So because there are multiple issues layered in the DRC, including insecurity, population displacement, and the fact that this wasn't dictated on time, it has remained sort of an issue in the country, but response has been expanding and increasing since the recent weeks.
1: And you, of course, and our colleagues, including Anso, have been describing in great detail some of those immense difficulties faced by aid workers in the northeast of the DRC, having to confront or deal with a number of different armed groups in extremely inaccessible areas, and then having to engage in dialogue with local populations who have been very traumatized by the outbreak of the disease. When we see what the World Health Organization is doing in terms of preparing Ebola medications, what should we know?
2: Well, thankfully, there are now two drugs on trial. We do know that recently the U.S. officials announced an experimental antibody treatment drug, which is meant to respond to this outbreak. It's being used under emergency and research protocols, and this means it's particularly being used because of the urgency of the situation at hand. It's also working with Congolese authorities and other global authorities like the WHO to see if they can get data on how it works. It provides a lot of hope in what has been more like gloomy in the past couple of weeks. And fingers crossed, it seems like if this does fly, if the trials go through, then there should be lots of cushion for the kind of situation we are seeing in the DRC.
1: Makoche Okafor, the line just about held. We do appreciate your time. Thank you so much. This is Outside Source. We've been taking a look at a remarkable story about conjoined twin sisters who've successfully been separated by a team of surgeons after a series of groundbreaking operations using AI. Nigerian conjoined twins, Mercy and Goodness, were able to see one another face-to-face for the first time in 15 months after undergoing a highly complex separation surgery in Abu Dhabi. Mercy and Goodness were born with fused skulls, sharing brain tissue and blood vessels, which is a rare condition called craniovagus twinning. It took more than 60 doctors and clinicians from the UAE, the UK, Brazil, and Nigeria over six

0: 6 months and 4 surgeries to separate the girls. Professor Owaz Jilani was the lead surgeon who carried out the operation.
1: The technology that we have now, the augmented reality, mixed reality technology, it really takes it to the next level where you don't have to do a lot of that 3D processing in your head. It is done for you, and you can have those 3D images either suspended in space or superimposed onto the children that you're operating. It just makes your understanding of the whole anatomy and the problem so much more accurate and reduces the chances of causing harm. One of the problems in dealing with conjoined twins is their brains are often quite intertwined, and the consistency of the human brain is a bit like custard. Once you start to operate at a depth, it becomes harder and harder because the space that you've created for yourself, the brain essentially collapses into that space. So you need retractors, which are these stainless steel instruments in place. And the deeper you go, the more complex it becomes. With these children, because you're going right from one end of their head to the other side, which is very unusual for neurosurgical practice. However gentle you are, it does cause some trauma to the brain that you're pushing out of the way with these steel retractors. When you're doing the separation of conjoined twins, at certain points you have their entire brain surface exposed on the surgical table, and the potential for causing injury to the brain is there, and we've had that with our previous cases. The optimal way of doing the surgery is you do the separation whilst causing no trauma to the brains, and this technique essentially allows us to do that.
0: Professor Owaz Jilani there. Well, conjoined twins are extremely rare, occurring once every 2.5 million births, and only 5% of those are craniopagus. We wanted to hear more about what it's like to live as a conjoined twin and what it's like to be someone in the family who helps the lives of conjoined twins. Earlier, I spoke to Rosianna Kollestein, who looks after her younger conjoined twin sisters in the Netherlands. The twins themselves are 25. We also were lucky enough to speak to one of the twins, Shanifa. Hello, who am I speaking to?
2: To Shanifa.
0: Hello, Neva, how are you?
2: I'm great, I'm fine.
0: Oh, it's so lovely to speak to you. And
2: you're
0: there with your sisters?
2: Yes.
0: How wonderful.
2: I'm with my older sister and my other sister.
0: How lovely. How are you enjoying today?
2: Amazing. It is well hot outside.
0: Yeah. Yes, it is. What is your plan for today?
2: Relaxing, watching TV.
0: Yeah. And is your older sister, Rosianna, with you?
2: Yes, she's right here.
0: Oh, lovely. Shall I have a chat with Rosianna?
3: Hello.
0: Hello,
3: how
0: Rosianna.
3: You?
0: How are you?
3: I'm great, you?
0: It was lovely to speak to Niamh just now.
3: Yeah, it's nice to hear.
0: Tell me the story of you and your sisters.
3: My sister Shanifa and Shanifa are a conjoined twin. They are born in the Suriname in North America. Since 2025, they live with me and my husband and 2 children in Almere in the Netherlands because our mother died in 2024, and now I'm full-time legal guardian and a caregiver. That's a little bit the story.
0: Tell me what a typical day is for your family and your sisters.
3: Typical day is a little bit, we get up at 6 o'clock because everybody have their day. My sister, they work in a restaurant in the kitchen. I help them sometime, but they can do most of the thing they can do themselves. But medical thing, I help them, like give them the medication and the things there.
0: Because we're on the radio, our audience don't have the ability to see you and your sisters and to understand how your sisters are conjoined. Can you tell our audience about that, please?
3: Yes, they are conjoined at the head. They are craniopagus twins. That is a rare conjoined twin. That's what the medical field say. And yeah, that is it. They have their own body, their own heart, everything they have. But at the head, they are conjoined, but they cannot be separated because they have a vessel in their brain or in their head that if we separate them, one of them will die or both of them. That's the reason the medical team say we need them to stay together and we let the nature take it over. And they told us they will not be 5 years old. Now they are 25.
0: Wow.
3: Yeah.
0: And Rosianna, do you remember the day your sisters were born?
3: Yes, I remember it very well because it was some big news. It was a big news. We are from the countryside in Suriname,

0: and they tell us there was a twin born, but some people are suspicious and told us it was witchcraft like that. And that's the only thing I remember. And yeah, and they stay at Suriname for 6 months because they needed the health care. And that's the reason we all of they travel to the Netherlands for scans and health care.
1: How old were you when they were born?
0: I was 6 years old.
1: And what was it like having them in your life and having the special challenges that they faced for you?
0: For me, it was difficult because it's not a very common disability. For people, they were always scared of my sister and scared that if they go with me, they will also receive a sister with the same disability. And that's the reason some people didn't want to talk with me. But it didn't bother me because I thought my life is maybe heavy, but not like them because they have to share everything and they maybe they will die sooner than the most children. This is the reason it didn't bother me.
1: Rosianna, before I go back and speak to Niamh again, you've also got children of your own. How old are they?
0: 6 and 3 years old.
1: How amazing. How do your amazing kids relate to your sisters?
0: Oh, they love my sister. They really love them. Yeah. They also like to prank my sister. Like, look, we're also a conjoined twin.
1: Oh, do they like to pretend to be conjoined themselves?
0: Yeah. So they like to pretend that, like, they take on bigger pants and they go one in the other side of the pants and the other, and they walk. Like, we also like ants, and it's fun. It's fun to see it. I really liked it.
1: And Roseanne, you are very public about the life you have with your sisters, and you post videos on social media and you travel.
0: Yeah.
1: Tell us how important it has been for you to be very public with those videos.
0: Now, I think it is for my sister very good to be public because before the public, they didn't have a lot of thing to do outside, and people were scared of them. Now people say, "Oh, I have seen you on TikTok, or Facebook, or on TV. Oh, can I have a picture?" Now people are coming to them, and I'm happy about it because that's always what I wanted for my sister, to have a normal life, so possible. Because I didn't expect that it will blow up like this. Yeah. I thought maybe 100,000. But it's so many people, and I'm a little bit scared of it. It's not my world.
1: Of course. You say it's a little bit normal, but perhaps they're just a little bit famous.
0: Yeah, I think they are famous because a lot of people recognize them and they come to them, and I'm so happy for them. Now they can talk with people because people were so scared of them. And like, I do not want to talk to, I do not want to sit next to them. Now people won't, they think, oh, this is so nice to see them in real life. They are funny, and I'm sitting there of standing there for like, please don't recognize me. Please no. But it's very nice. Yeah, it's very nice.
1: I wonder if I could speak to Niamh about life and about Niamh, about your job. Hello, Niamh again.
0: Oh, here's Niamh. Oh.
2: Hello again.
1: Hello again. So your sister Rosianna says you have a job in a kitchen.
2: Yes.
1: Can you tell me about your job, please?
2: We love to cook, and sometimes we make desserts, and other times we make something for the high tea.
1: Wow. What is your favorite thing to make?
0: Apple pie?
2: The cheesecake.
1: Oh. That sounds delicious.
2: Sometimes they actually have leftover for the apple pie and every pie, and then we can eat it together with the whole group.
1: Oh, that sounds delicious. And do you and your sister go to work every day?
2: We go to Monday and
0: Tuesday.
1: Pretty good. And are you good at cooking?
2: A little bit.
1: Oh, I'm sure you're very modest. And you said before that you sometimes like watching TV.
2: Yes.
1: But also, because of the videos that Rosianna posts, many people know you. And

0: probably say hello to you on the street?
1: Yes.
0: What is that like?
1: That is amazing.
0: What do they say to you?
1: Oh my God, I saw you guys at the video. Can I have a picture? Can I have an autograph?
0: Do you give autographs?
1: Not yet.
0: No, but you take pictures. You let people have pictures with you. Yes.
1: Yes.
0: The family, you like traveling. Are there any places in the world that you would like to travel to?
1: Any places in the world? Switzerland.
0: Oh, why Switzerland? Because of the mountains?
1: It is really beautiful. Because of the mountains.
2: Yeah, no.
0: I know that Rosianna's children are very, very loving with you. What are they like to play with?
1: They like to play video games, or sometimes they love to play splash water with us. We did one time, it was very hot outside, and we were splashing water. Our clothes were soaked, but it was amazing.
0: Splashing water on a hot day is probably the best thing to do, isn't it, in the world?
1: Yes.
0: And do you have any other big things you would like to do? You've already got a job. You've got your family. Are there any other big things that you would like to do?
1: Maybe to travel the world, to see anything.
0: I would love to speak to Rosianna again, if I can.
1: Oh, you want to speak?
0: Yes, hello. Thank you. Hello, Rosianna again. I know. I should explain to our audience, you're passing the phone back and forth. Obviously, you and your sisters love traveling so much. Can you tell us about some of the arrangements that you need in order to travel comfortably?
2: A lot. No, I'm joking. We need to ask question to the plane doctor because we need to have an go before we go on the plane. And I didn't know that the first time we fly together with the plane, because I thought we can book a ticket. I saw a cheap one. I thought, okay, I'm going to book it. And the flight company told me, no, you need to get a go before you can fly with us. But it worked very well. They were very helpful for us.
0: Rosianna, you're describing such an amazing positive life and the great interactions that you have with the public. But I would imagine it's also a very difficult job as well, caring for your amazing sisters. And we don't want to neglect that. Can you explain to us some of the difficulties you face?
2: The difficulty, I think, is a little bit complex. It's not my sister, but the care system is a little bit different than I imagine, because I work like a care person, professional, and I thought it's maybe easier. But if you go in a care system, that's the reason I told them I want my sister in home. They don't know how to work with a conjoint twin, and I understand it. And that's the reason sometimes if I call to someone, they need to go higher up, like the manager of professor, for question. And sometimes I'm like, okay, please, can you give an answer? But they cannot give an answer. And I'm just waiting. And some people are scared to give an answer, because what will happen if something happened to the child of to my sister? Mm-hmm. that make it difficult for me, because I need to always on the call and speaking to so many people before someone want to help. And I can understand it. I can really understand it.
0: As you look to the future of your life, you've got these amazing sisters, conjoined twins, you've got your own children.
2: Yeah.
0: What will the next few years look like?
2: My sister are getting their own home. Now they live with us in the same home, but they get on their own home from the community, the city, and they can live in their own home. And I hope there that they can have the life that I wish for everybody, a great, fine life. And I can live with my husband and children in my own home.
0: That would be amazing. Yeah. And if you could pass the phone to Niamh, are you excited about you and your sister getting your own home?
1: Yes.
0: Do you and your sister, who is your conjoined twin, do you always have the same thoughts and opinions about life and what you want to do during the day?
1: No, we have different ideas.
0: Do you have different ideas about how to decorate your house?

0: Yes.
1: What is your idea and what is her idea?
0: I think her idea is something from Grey's Anatomy, Marvels, to where mine is a butter...
2: Harry Potter.
0: A soft park.
1: I see. Oh, to look like Harry Potter. Do you like Harry Potter?
0: Yes, I got the books, I got the wands, but I'm not giving up.
3: Such fun times to speak to the Colestine family, to Rosianne, who's the older sister who looks after her younger sisters, the conjoined twins. And we heard there from one of those twins, Shaniva, also known as Nia. This is Outside Source on the BBC World Service. Grand Theft Auto 6, the latest instalment of Rockstar Games' biggest ever franchise, will cost $79.99, with a more premium edition costing 1 cent short of $100. Rockstar said that physical copies of the game will contain a code for a digital download for the game inside a box rather than a disc. Let's bring in our tech reporter, Laura Kress. Laura, have you checked your mailbox?
4: Not quite yet. No, I need to, I think. There's been a lot going on. And this is the thing, James. We're just getting this steady drip of information now about this game, which is, you know, just so hotly anticipated that any little information just creates a huge hype and excitement around it.
3: Looking at those costs, $80 and then $100, where does that fit in the current market?
4: So I think a lot of people were expecting a bit of a price hike with this game. It's the sixth in the franchise, hugely popular franchise from this developer, Rockstar. The previous game has sold, you know, 230 million copies, so it's a massively hyped game. People are expecting a bit of a hike. Not a huge hike, though, in the end. About $10 more than the more premium kind of big budget games that we would normally see. Normally, you're looking at maybe $70, maybe for Nintendo Switch. At $80, so around that kind of price and reaction in that sense, then fans not so surprised that there's been a bit of a hike. There is this also premium edition, as you say, which is a bit more. And some people wondering if that's the edition really that developers Rockstar wanted to put out. But they've put out this slightly cheaper version, so the big headline isn't this game's costing $100.
3: And Laurie, you know gamers, you spend a lot of time speaking to them and everything. What will gamers think? Will they think, well, should I go for the $80 one or the $100 one? Or if you're, are there anyone, people who might be a bit cheesed off and thinking, well, if I go for the $80, I don't get the real game?
4: Yes, because there's going to be a lot of content that they're missing out on. I think Rockstar have been a bit shrewd here. They've put quite a clever strategy where they've put this slightly cheaper price game so they can say, well, you know, that's the base game. But then I think a lot of people will go, oh, well, what am I missing out on if I don't get this higher version? So that they have been a bit clever, a bit shrewd in doing that. It's quite a clever strategy. It remains to be seen exactly everything that will be in that higher edition, of course, and that won't be until the game comes out later in November.
3: Do pre-orders begin pretty soon?
4: So it's interesting the way they've done this, in that basically wherever you are, when it turns midnight for you, then pre-orders will be available. So that's why we've got the price in America. That was already at least pre to all of it. We're just seeing, it's almost like a strange sort of New Year's Eve effect where everyone's counting down to see what the price of Grand Theft Auto is going to be for them, because of course the prices won't scale exactly. So we're still waiting to see what more of them will be, but yes, essentially it's looking like at least we know that for America, and then we'll soon know the rest for other regional prices.
3: The company seems to be pretty savvy at putting out just enough significant pieces of information every few weeks to get everybody talking about those pieces of information, essentially about the same product.
4: Yes.
3: How interesting is that strategy?
4: It's very interesting, and I think it does work for them, because look, here we are talking about it again. And also, I think the fact is that it's such a talked about game. I think because it speaks to the industry as a whole, really. How well this game does really tells us everything about how well the video games industry is going to do, because it's so huge that there's a lot riding on it, really.
3: I was speaking to our music correspondent, Mark Savage, the other day, who said that he was pretty sure that some major stars decided to put out some albums this year, knowing that Taylor Swift wasn't going to put out an album this year. Is it similar in the gaming industry to other major

0: bookmakers look around and think, well, if such a big franchise is out at this particular point, we should squeeze it in before or later and not go up against it?
1: Funnily enough, yes. So when we look at the gaming calendar for this year, suddenly you see all games are either mostly in September or in February next year. So they've got a kind of buffer in between. I think there's maybe about four or five other games coming out in October, just before GTA does. And then, it's looking quite quiet for the rest of that month.
0: Laura Kress, our tech reporter, many thanks for joining us. Well, I can imagine that if you're a gamer in different parts of the world, the safest place to be, if you're in Western Europe or another country in the Northern Hemisphere, might be well inside with a good supply of electricity, some blinds drawn, a fan on, escaping from the heat. There will be countries that know how to deal with extreme heat, who operate their days, their structures, their naps, their siestas around the concept of a really powerful heat wave during the day. I can tell you, as someone who lives in London, that the UK is not one of them. A lot of us here use the app for the London Underground. And if you look on that app at the moment, you can see that a number of lines are facing severe delays because of the heat. Schools have been closed. Nurseries have been closed. People's lives are being severely disrupted. And as Ben Rich told us from BBC Weather, the UK is now hitting records temperatures for the month of June, when, of course, it's not even meant to be temperatures this high. That record is now just over 35 degrees. I've just seen a note on the BBC system that it might get up to 36 degrees. So what, you might ask, if you're living in a country with regular 40-degree heat or living in many cities in India? We will continue covering all of the world. Do stay with us here on Outside Source.
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0: Welcome to Outside Source with me, James Reynolds, live from the floor of the BBC's main newsroom in central London. A heat wave is affecting several countries in Western Europe, including this country, the United Kingdom, which is ill-equipped to deal with the demands of such heat. We'll keep an eye on events here. We'll also take you on a tour of what's happening in Western Europe. In France, one town hall is offering free air-conditioned cinema tickets. In Spain, swimming pools in one area have been opened till late in the night. Fountains remain on. In Italy, the health ministry has issued some instructions to people. If you're thinking of eating at the moment in the intense heat, do choose pasta over meat and forget about a cold beer or a nice coffee, choose a glass of water instead. And in Palermo, tourists who insist on horse-drawn carriage rides will have to wait until cooler times.
6: BBC News with David Harper. The World Health Organization says preparations are complete for the trial to begin next week of two Ebola medications that could help fight the outbreak in the Democratic Republic of Congo. Rachel Wright reports.
7: The cocktail of antibodies has been developed from samples taken from survivors of the Ebola outbreak in 2014. It will be tested by the World Health Organization after advocacy groups urged the US government to make the experimental treatment available for clinical trials in countries affected by the ongoing Ebola outbreak. Currently, there are no vaccines or treatments available for the new strain. Up till now, there has been over 1,000 confirmed cases and more than 260 deaths in the Democratic Republic of Congo and Uganda.
6: France has confirmed its first case of Ebola. A doctor returning from a humanitarian mission in the DRC has tested positive for the virus and is being kept in isolation. The French authorities say they are tracing people the doctor has been in contact with. Dr. Abdirahman Mahamoud is from the WHO.
8: This case and the action taken in France brings me again to the

0: overall the international surveillance system and how it's been working together through solidarity. Healthcare workers evacuated from Bunia to Germany, and high contact being in Austria. We need that global solidarity in support of this.
1: Much of Western Europe is grappling with a record-breaking heat wave, with over 90 million people facing temperatures exceeding 35 Celsius. Most are in France and mainland Spain, where June temperatures have reached their highest daily average since at least 1950. There are red alerts in Italy, Switzerland, Luxembourg and the UK. Pierre-Antoine Denis is in the French town of Antibes.
2: The government has announced a plan to bolster the healthcare system in France because there is a growing fear that the summer that's coming into the months of July and August will be under huge strain. So there is a fear that the hospitals will not cope. And the head of doctors' union told me over the phone, it's not so much about the few days that we've seen here in terms of very intense heat, is whether it will sustain over a long period of time. If this wave over the summer gets going for 10 days, 12 days, 15 days, it will be very, very hard to cope for the hospitals.
1: The anti-corruption watchdog in China says it's investigating a senior defense industry official, Bian Jiegang. Bian, the deputy head of China's National Space Administration, is suspected of what the agency termed serious violations of discipline and law, a common euphemism for corruption. He's the latest official in the defense and space sector to come under investigation for corruption. There's been no immediate comment from Bian. Last month, two former Chinese defense ministers were sentenced to death with a two-year reprieve over graft charges. World news from the BBC. An Israeli drone strike on a car in southern Lebanon has killed two people. Lebanese state media said the vehicle was targeted near the town of Kfar Ruman. On Thursday, Israeli soldiers shot dead two people in Nabatieh in the south. The incident was described by the Iranian-backed group Hezbollah as a violation of the truce between the two sides. A study conducted across 31 countries suggests that almost a quarter of voters in Europe are now casting their ballots for far-right parties. The survey by more than 150 European political scientists says this is almost a five-fold increase since the mid-1990s. The researchers say the increase has been particularly sharp over the past 3 years. A Moscow court has jailed the deputy leader of Russia's liberal Yabloko party, Maxim Kruglov, for 7 years after convicting him of spreading lies about the army. He was arrested last year over two social media posts from 2022, the year the Kremlin began its full-scale invasion of Ukraine. In one post, Mr. Kruglov referred to the events in the town of Bucha, north of Kiev, where Russian forces are accused of carrying out mass killings of civilians. Astronomers have taken the most detailed image yet of the centre of the Milky Way, revealing more than 60 million stars in a single picture. The shot was captured by the Euclid telescope. Clizia Sala has this report.
3: Scientists from the European Space Agency say the extraordinary level of detail in the image of our galaxy could usher in a new era in the search for planets beyond our solar system. They captured the shot by pointing the Euclid telescope, located around 1.5 million kilometers from Earth, at the extremely bright area of the sky at the heart of the Milky Way. Astronomers spent more than 26 hours taking these pictures during observations carried out last year. They expect the images will help them to identify many more planetary systems orbiting distant stars, adding to the thousands already discovered.
1: And that's the latest BBC News.
4: This is Outside Source on the BBC World Service. We're live from our newsroom here in central London, looking at some very, what might be described as alarming weather maps from Western Europe. We'll come to that in a moment, but I can see that the US Secretary of State Marco Rubio is addressing reporters on a trip to the Middle East. He's currently in Kuwait, and we believe he's speaking about and taking questions on the US deal with Iran and the potential to fully reopen the Strait of Hormuz. We want to bring you a sense of what he's saying, so we'll listen to one of those questions and his answers right now, live.
5: Well, it's a military capacity.
6: Look, obviously, anytime you enter into a negotiation, it's a process of give and take. This is a temporary measure. It's for 60 days. And as a result, we expect them to live up to the commitments they made in Switzerland. If they don't live up to those commitments, the president has a lot of options at his disposal, including, I'm not saying he's going to do it, I'm saying including reversing these sanctions. They've made very straight-up commitments in Switzerland, and the president has been very clear they need to keep those commitments. If they do, we'll keep forward. If not, the president will have options at his disposal for what to do about it. Let's hope they

0: keep those commitments.
1: Secretary of State Marco Rubio there talking about that 60-day interim period following the agreement in which the two sides agreed to open up the Strait of Hormuz. The US is to remove its naval blockade of Iranian ports and Iran is to let shipping move freely. At the end of that 60 days, there is meant to be the negotiation of a longer lasting agreement, and that remains a topic of intense debate, discussion and negotiation. We want to turn, though, now to the extreme weather hitting parts of Western Europe, including this country, the United Kingdom. Over 90 million people are facing temperatures exceeding 35 degrees Celsius. As someone who lives here in the UK, I should say 35 degrees in June is not what we have been used to over the last few decades. France and Spain, though, are facing the worst of it. June temperatures have reached their highest daily average since at least 1950. There are red alerts in Italy, Switzerland, Luxembourg, and here in the UK, the hottest June day has been recorded. Why then are these high temperatures happening? Let's bring in our climate correspondent, Matt McGrath. Matt, when you look at these temperatures, how significant is the science behind this?
2: James, this is something that scientists have been predicting for a long time, for many decades, in fact, that we would encounter these extreme events. And they say heat waves are really the signature of climate change in action. They're the ones that they can most clearly link the use of carbon dioxide, the use of fossil fuels to the rising temperatures, to the heat that we're experiencing. So a lot of scientists are saying, look, we've predicted this. What's, I suppose, concerning them is the timing coming much earlier in the summer than we've been used to before, and I suppose the intensity or the margin that which records have been broken by, and those two combinations of things are making people think this is more than just hot weather. This is intense climate inaction, if you like, and proving very difficult, and very difficult for people all across Europe at the same time.
1: You follow the debates about climate, of course. That's what you do as climate correspondent. In those debates, are you seeing people thinking it's hotter now, we need to adapt by getting air conditioning, or it's hotter now, we need to think about how to try to bring that temperature down?
2: Yeah, all of the above. I mean, I spoke to one scientist today, one of the world's leading scientists, Professor Jim Ski. He's the head of the Intergovernmental Panel on Climate Change. And I asked him, you know, is this where we expected things to be, or is it at the edge of the envelope? And he said it was at the edge of the envelope. So even for scientists, they're seeing this as, like, you know, relatively extreme. And in terms of what governments can do about it, there's an awful lot of, obviously, you know, straight up measures, setting up cool centres, encouraging people not to travel, closing schools. All these things are happening in large numbers pretty much everywhere across Europe. And still, you know, we live in a society that's very dependent on transport, infrastructure, electrification. Those things are all being hit by this extreme heat as well. So it's not just the fact that we're living in this very, very hot period. It's also the power that we generate to cool ourselves down, to keep our systems going. That's also been hit because our ability to make electricity is actually diminished by the scale of the heat that we're experiencing. So some sort of vicious circle going on there as well. And that's having an impact across Europe as well, as we're seeing.
1: The UK is not built for extreme heat. Anyone who spends more than 10 seconds in this country and sees all the carpets we have, sees the trains shutting down, will know that. Are people in the UK starting to look at other countries, be they in Europe, be in the other countries that you cover, and for ideas as to how to live with chronic high heat?
2: I think they certainly are. I mean, you know, in the UK, there's no maximum temperature for working. There are in several other countries in Europe. So people are looking at and reviewing those kinds of questions. They're also looking at how you can build houses, how you can control the dissipation of heat in houses across, you know, for older people or for people that are very young as well. So, yes, people are looking at all sorts of practical measures. But I guess, you know, some of this comes back to the fact that we have ongoing debate about climate change, ongoing debate about the causes of the rising temperatures and what countries can do about it, and a lot of pushback from political parties now as well on the merits or otherwise of trying to get to net zero, to try to reduce our emissions of carbon to such a level as that to make these events, or to at least lessen these events in the future. And I think, you know, that debate is playing out in the UK and many other countries across Europe as well. So I think, you know, the heat will certainly concentrate minds on what's to be done as a political response to this extreme

0: difficult and dangerous event.
1: And talking about the UK, the UK's Labour government does have a department for net zero, allied to its energy policies, but we are expecting a new British government, still a Labour Party government, in the next few weeks. Where is that state of climate debate here in the UK in terms of net zero, or those who say we need to forget net zero, which includes the former Prime Minister Tony Blair?
0: Yeah, it's become a hot political topic, and it certainly is because it's been allied to the question of the cost of living. So we've seen energy prices become a dominant feature in most people's lives across the UK, and that has led to a lot of debate about whether or not the UK should be pursuing the policy of net zero, which is the law of the land, after all, at such a speed as to, in the view of many, to be driving up the cost of energy, to putting so many burdens on consumers across the country at this particular time. That debate has led to calls by people like Tony Blair and many others to lessen the pace, to go back to the North Sea and to drill for more oil and gas as one aspect of the debate here as well. But it's a debate that's occurring all across Europe as well, as people are really grappling with this thing. But perhaps in the light of this event, and as we see what's happening in France, which we may have as more a severe heat wave as happened in 2003, which led to lots of thousands of deaths, we may see more of a reckoning about this, that actually, it's not just the cost of living, it's not just about net zero, it's really about how do we build our countries, how do we pay for the kind of infrastructure that allows people to cope with this type of event and to deal with it without, loss of life or incredible injury to societies and the rest of it.
1: Matt McGrath, our climate correspondent, many thanks. Well, Matt was mentioning France there and the kind of debates that will be going on inside the country about how to survive intense heat, particularly for those elderly and vulnerable people. And in previous French heat waves, the death toll of those elderly and vulnerable has been intense. Let's pick this story up with the BBC's Pierre-Antoine Denis, who is in the French city of Antibes on the Mediterranean coast. Pierre-Antoine, here we are on the radio, you and me. Describe the heat. Hello again. Describe the heat.
2: James, it's been absolutely scorching, and I have to admit, I have to come clean, I am among the lucky ones in France, because where I am in southern France, for once, is not among the hottest part in the country. I am nowhere near the levels of Bordeaux, where some of my friends have been telling me it's been over 30 degrees Celsius at night, over 40 during the day, and just walking in, you come out, you sweat. It is very hard. I've also on top of that being live for the news channel RTV colleagues.
1: Yes, that doesn't help.
2: It doesn't help. It doesn't help. But also, I've also have some time and some thought for some of my French peers who are doing the end of year exams. I walked by my former high school, and I spoke to some of them, and they were saying they just came out of a French literature oral exam, and they've had to talk about Molière and all sorts of texts under that heat, and they were telling me about how scorching it was, and it was very hard to focus, and I can only feel for them.
1: Of course, and there is, though, of course, a really serious side to this story about the health of older people in France. We've seen in previous heat waves how so many people, older people, weaker, more vulnerable, died in heat waves. How much is that on the mind of the country this year, this summer, when it comes to protecting those who might be at home or in care homes or in hospitals?
2: Yeah, I mean, the past is right there. It's still very vivid. I perfectly remember it. 2003, there was a heat wave that surprised everyone. It lasted for 19 days. 15,000 people died as a result of this heat wave. It caught everyone by surprise, hospitals, government officials, the people in general. And there were even messaging back then that were clearly not adequate. So people have been telling me, care homes directors, hospital ward directors, telling me we've learned the lessons from the past, but we want long-term planning as to what we should be doing in the next 3 or 4 years to sort of try and prepare ourselves better. One person told me, I work as a nurse trying to take care of the elderly in the hospital, but where I am, I don't have AC. So currently, yes, it is bearable where I am, but it's not okay. And it's hard not to understand this argument. How do you want to care for the elderly trying to get some care from a hospital that doesn't have AC in a heat wave?
1: And beyond

0: And just give us a sense, if you go down the street in a normal town, would houses be ready for the heat, given the fact that the south of France is normally a pretty hot region?
1: Yeah, it's a pretty hot region. This is part of our daily lives. But even then, that caught us and everyone by a surprise, in the sense that I was walking around the streets of Nice and Antibes, and there were no

0: to let his family go to Auschwitz without him. He chose to join them.
1: Right. And so that day before he boards that train and he hands the suitcase to your mother, that's the last time they see each other?
0: Yes, yes.
1: What did your mother tell you about that last meeting?
0: I don't remember her giving me real details about that.
1: Yeah.
0: I know that really Peter never left her thoughts. And the way I know that is not because she would announce it. It's because I would walk by her canvas and it's like, oh, there's Peter again. And there's Peter again. And there's Peter again. And so, you know, my father is not Peter. And if I'd been my father, I would not have really liked that my wife continues to paint her dead boyfriend. But he never said a word about it.
1: The camp was liberated in 1945.
0: Yes.
1: Your mother's mother, sadly, she dies on Liberation Day.
0: Yes.
1: What does your mother do with this suitcase?
0: Right. Yeah, so mother is newly orphaned and she has the suitcase and she goes to her hometown, which was Brno, and she leaves the suitcase with her aunt and she went to Prague to earn her living as a commercial artist. And at one point, her sister, which was her only sibling, said, hey, we're willing to sponsor you if you come to London, because her sister had left just before the war and was willing to take my mother in. And they thought, well, if mother tries to leave the country with this suitcase of artwork, the communists who are now running Czechoslovakia would confiscate it at the border. And so all would be for naught. So instead, why don't we leave the suitcase with the maternal family? And then when communism falls, mother will be able to get the suitcase.
1: Before communism fell, your mother leaves the country. She goes first to Libya briefly, then to the UK. Eventually, she settles in the US and has you with your father. Your aunt manages to hang on to that suitcase for several decades until the early 1970s. What happens at that point?
0: She was quite elderly and she hired a handyman to help her. And the handyman saw the suitcase in the attic and was a communist informant. And so he called the communists and said, the old woman has something of interest that you may want to investigate. I guess he had an eye for it. I don't know. Or maybe he heard of Peter Keen and he saw this. But in any case, he informed on her. So the communist stormtroopers came by and said, old woman, you have two choices. You can continue to eat and give us the suitcase, or you can stop eating and you can keep the suitcase. And she was devastated that she had to give up a suitcase that didn't belong to her, that belonged to my mother. But she needed to eat, and so she gave them the suitcase.
1: The communist authorities displayed the drawings in an exhibition at the Terezin Memorial Museum. But with no written record to prove the suitcase was Helga's, ownership became impossible to establish. When communism fell in Czechoslovakia in 1989, Helga thought she had a chance.
0: And that's when they started saying, but we need provenance. We need a legal document that says that you are the rightful owner of the suitcase. And it's so laughable because what attorney in concentration camp was writing such documents? And the artists were putting their lives at risk having the suitcase at all. It just was dead end after dead end. And my mother, understandably, was enraged that, you know, well, why do I know about the suitcase and you know, everything about it, the size of it, the color of it, the number of it, the artworks in it, you know, why do I know any of this? But that didn't mean she owned it, which I understand. So she would write letters to them. And instead of dear sir or madam, she would begin her letters with you thieves.

0: Sure, they loved that. But it must have helped her case.
1: Those were my very words to her. Oh, I'm sure that they're eager to help you now, Mother.
0: Yeah. She died in 2003.
1: Yes.
0: Without getting the suitcase back. But on her deathbed, you made her a promise.
1: Yes.
0: What did you promise her?
1: So I'd like to back it up a little bit. So when Mother was still alive, one of her friends said to me, Judy, you and I should join forces and we should get that suitcase for your mother. And I said to her, Lisa, I empower you to do that all on your own. Good luck to you. And she was like, but don't you love your mother? And I said, yes, I love my mother. But the suitcase is this two-edged sword with her. On one hand, the rage of not having it keeps her alive. But the other thing is that this is so all-consuming for her. This is all she lives, eats, sleeps, and breathes these days, that I don't want to get sucked into that black hole too. I want to have a life. I really felt that I was entitled to have my own life and not turn it over to this cause.
0: And what changed for you, Judy, after she died?
1: Well, on the day she was dying, I could see that she felt kind of defeated, that, you know, here, after 33 years of effort, she was unable to get the suitcase and artworks back. And I felt bad for her. I did love her. And so I said, I'll finish your work. And I got to tell you, if I had it to do over, I would say, don't go there. Don't do that. But I did that.
0: This is the very thing you wanted not to happen.
1: Right.
0: And, you know, you stuck to your promise. You spent over two decades trying to get the suitcase back. You know, were there moments you wanted to give up?
1: Every day.
0: And just, right, okay.
1: Really every day.
0: Her mother had spent 33 years trying to get the suitcase back. Now Judy took on the mantle. For 22 years, Judy emailed museums, spoke to ambassadors, had meetings with lawyers. But then, when the director of the museum changed, so did her luck. And finally, 55 years after her mother first began fighting, Judy did it. The museum released the suitcase, and it made its way to Judy, who was waiting ready to donate the drawings to the Wiener Holocaust Library in central London. The sketches, drawn by the man her mother loved, were back.
1: I was rejoicing on so many levels when these big burly guys were bringing the crate in, and they had no trouble getting it through the front door, and they couldn't get it through the little door into the room we were all in where we wanted to do the opening. And so they had to tip it sideways, and they did that. And I said to the big burly guys, you guys are my heroes. And I don't think they hear that very often, but I think that it pleased them. And it was a custom-made crate. It was red and it had beautiful hardware on it. And they unscrewed it, and all of the artwork was without any shifting or anything. The suitcase was in there. Everything was exactly as it should be. And there was this collective sigh of relief and joy that the suitcase and the artworks had met that its final destination. And then I'd never been to the Wiener Holocaust Library before. And I loved it. I loved the look of it. I loved the care they were taking there, the people I met there, everything about it. So I felt as if I'd taken my siblings to a very good home.
0: What do you hope that people get from seeing these artworks?
1: So once the pieces are prepared for display, I hope that people will see what life was like there and will read some of the stories of the inmates whose work they'll be seeing, and will learn more about that period of time so that not only

0: will it not happen again for Jews, but for any minority.
1: Judy King, who kept her promise. We'll be back after a short break with the story of a Scottish folk singer who sang her country into a new beginning. Stay with us.
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3: I'm Amanda Dlamini. I'm the former captain of the South African national team. 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
2: Agony and Ecstasy, a history of penalty shootouts. Today at 1:30 and 8:30 GMT.
1: Coming up, it's part two of Outlook. Sheena Wellington was only 2 years old when she was asked to sing on stage at a folk club.
5: And I went, beautiful dreamer, wake unto me. I mean, everybody went, oh. And apparently my father shed tears and everybody else went, oh, isn't that beautiful?
1: And years later, Sheena would be called on to open Parliament in Scotland.
6: BBC News with David Harper. An unprecedented heatwave affecting much of Western Europe has seen a series of all-time temperature highs. France experienced its hottest day ever, while the UK saw its record for the maximum June temperature fall after half a century. Spain reached their highest daily average since at least 1950. The World Health Organization says trials are due to begin next week of two Ebola medications that could help fight the outbreak in the Democratic Republic of Congo. Researchers will assess whether two antivirals can help reduce death rates in those with the Bundibugyo strain. Human Rights Watch says Cameroon has failed to meet a decade-old commitment to reduce gender-based violence by half by 2026. The campaign group says urgent action is needed. A Moscow court has jailed the deputy leader of Russia's liberal Yabloko party, Maxim Kruglov, for 7 years after convicting him of spreading lies about the Russian army. He was arrested last year over two social media posts from 2022, the year the Kremlin began its large-scale invasion of Ukraine. In southern Lebanon, an Israeli drone strike on a car has killed two people. Lebanese state media said the vehicle was targeted near the town of Kfar Rahman. Colombia's left-wing presidential candidate Iván Cepeda has conceded the tightly fought presidential election to Abelardo de la Espriello. Mr. Cepeda lost Sunday's runoff by less than one percentage point. President Trump has said he'll refuse to sign a landmark housing bill passed by Congress with broad bipartisan support until lawmakers approve legislation that would severely limit voter registration. Mr. Trump's announcement caught Republican leaders off guard as they were touting the housing bill at a news conference. Malaysia is in the midst of what's been dubbed a durian tsunami, as bumper harvests of the pungent fruit have led to a huge oversupply. Prices have tumbled dramatically, with some premium varieties falling from around $22 a kilo to just $2. And that's the latest BBC News.
1: Hi, and welcome back to Outlook from the BBC World Service, with me, Asya Fuchs. Wherever you're listening from, your corner of the world will have its own traditional music, steeped in stories and passed down generations. It's how we find joy, make sense of life, of where we come from. Our next interview takes us to the east coast of Scotland to meet the singer Sheena Wellington, who was born to tell those stories. She spoke to Outlook's May Cameron.
5: Is there for honest poverty?
7: Sheena Wellington is a Dundee-born folk musician who sang her country into a new era. This is the song she sang at the opening of Scotland's Parliament in 1999. The significance of Scotland opening its Parliament was huge at the time. It was the culmination of a process of devolution, which meant transferring powers from central government in London to Scotland. This rendition, though, was one she very casually sang without a warm-up as I sat in her

0: living room at her home in Dundee, the city she grew up in.
1: English is my second language. I speak it with a fair degree of fluency, but it's still my second language.
0: Growing up in a Gaelic-speaking household in a working-class family, Sheena had no idea that fast forward a few decades, she'd be the person called on to sing at one of the most significant moments in Scotland's recent history. But as a child, she was surrounded by music, brought up by her musical father, aunts and grandmother, after her mother died when she was just two.
1: I heard a lot of music and song when I was young. It was natural. If you had a party in those days, and actually still now, it was the thing that people would get up and sing. They would have to take a turn, and everybody had their own song. And you couldn't sing someone else's song or you'd be in serious trouble. So you just had to sit there and think, I can sing that better than her.
0: Okay.
1: And
0: your grandmother was a good singer, wasn't she?
1: My grandmother was a bonny singer, but she was one of these traditional singers that don't actually realise that they're singing. So she would be going, come all ye maidens young and fair, all ye that are blooming. And then she would stop and say, I think that Kiel could do with another carrot on it. And their prime. It's like putting a jigsaw puzzle together. But I picked up enough of it to get the songs. And my father was very good at the art of diddling, mouth music. You know, you go, if I can come up with a tune,

I've no idea what the occasion was or whether it was in a concert, but there was a competition and my father had gone in for it and they were waiting for the judges and I apparently demanded, I wanted to go up on the stage and sing. I was two. And it was known at the time my mother was ill. I think that because of that, they thought, oh, let the bairns sing. So I got put up on stage and I

0: which caused some shock. Apparently, I was word and note perfect, but it was a song that my mother had sung to me, and everybody went, oh! And apparently my father shed tears, and everybody else went, oh, isn't that beautiful?
1: Beautiful dreamer.
0: The songs that were sung around the house and at parties were very often Scottish, sometimes not. Sometimes people will have heard something on the radio that they liked. They used to have the quarter hour of Vera Lynn and Joe Stafford, which was nice because you got their music. I mean, I like Joe Stafford. He-

0: And at that time, one of the great summer activities for Dundee bairns of a certain class.
1: That's Dundee children.
0: That's Dundee children, yes. We went to the berry picking. You got on the bus at 6:30 in the morning, and we would sing on the bus, and then we would be busy picking berries to make money. And then at peacetime, which had nothing to do with the war, but was actually when we had our lunch, and people would ask me to sing. And so I would sing things like Bing Crosby or Scottish. And he's a Scottish engineer. He's a Scottish
1: And how old are you, sorry, at this point?
0: About 8. And that was good because the grown-ups, of course, were also there. And they would give me money for singing a particular song. I was a rotten berry picker. I actually made more money for singing.
2: Dundee was the centre of the jute weaving industry in the UK. And the women in Sheena's family, including her grandmother and her aunt, worked in the mills.
0: At least 80% of the workforce in the jute mills were women. And that included married women. In fact, I was 12 before I found out that there were women that didn't go out to work. It was quite amazing because they were long, almost barn-like places, and there would be a row of looms. But someone would start a song, and before she got to the end of the first line, everybody would be singing the same

0: song.
1: Do you know any of those songs?
0: I know some of the parodies, but there was a song called came out called Mr. Sandman. Mr. Sandman. Which was a very nice song. And it came out as Mr.

0: And I've never been able to sing Mr. Sandman, which is a lovely song.
1: Sheena was a shy teenager in the 1960s when she sang in her first folk club in Dundee.
0: And one of the organisers was someone I'd known when I was little. And she said to me, "You must get some songs. Your granny was a singer. Your dad is a great singer. You must have a song." Scared. But anyway, I got sort of pushed on to sing a song. And the act that was on that night were the Lowland Folk Four. And they were very good. And they had a lovely singer called Anne Brown. And I sung my song. And Anne came up to me and said, "That was really good. Keep singing."
1: But Sheena didn't start properly singing at folk clubs until years later, after she'd married her husband, Malcolm, and moved to St Andrews. The town's home to one of Scotland's most famous folk clubs. Picture a back room of a pub.
0: And people sit and enjoy the music and listen. There's usually a guest artist, and there's also what's called floor singers, which are people, usually members of the club. I had a couple of songs that they enjoyed singing, and they would do two or maybe three songs, sit down. Someone else would come, do two or maybe three songs, and then you would get the guest artist on.
1: And would you volunteer for floor spots?
0: Well, that's how I first got involved, because I went to a Cayley. It was towards the end of the summer season, and I thought, I'm going to go out and just... And so I went round to the folk club, and I was enjoying the music very much. But I spoke to the compere and said, "Could I do a spot?" And he said, "Oh, we're pretty full up." And I said, "Oh, I don't mind waiting, you know." And it was about 11 o'clock at night when I finally said, "You can do a spot now." And I sang, and he came across to me and said, "Where do you live? Would you like to be a floor singer?"
1: You got the job.
0: I got the job.
1: What was it about... Because obviously you've loved singing, you wanted to perform when you were 2 years old and you've loved music and singing. Yeah. What was it about that time in your life that meant that you said, "You know what, I actually want to give this a go and I'm going to ask"?
0: I think it was just possibly my age. By that time I was in my 30s and thinking, I want to just do something, and it's nice just to go and sing.
1: Yeah.
0: And so I became a floor singer at St Andrews Folk Club. I know a valley fair,
1: I lean. Did you get a thrill singing at those floor spots? What did it feel like?
0: Yeah. It's a kind of... I know a cottage. It's a kind of high, actually. It's an adrenaline rush.
1: Mm.
0: An adrenaline... is an awfully useful thing. Adrenaline manages to get you on stage when you've got the flu. The love is very important. It comes back to you, you know. It's just the fact that you're entertaining people too. People are enjoying what you're doing. If they weren't enjoying what you were doing, it wouldn't be worth doing. Yeah. But if people still ask you, I always think that. I've been trying to retire for about 15 years now, and I've got none further forward with it. Oh, in the song so
1: sweet. Sheena moved back to Dundee and began embedding herself in the folk scene there. When her local radio station didn't have a folk programme, she wrote so many letters asking for one, they gave her a job hosting one.

0: which she did for 8 years. She recorded her first album of four and began touring internationally.
1: The Laird of Cockpen, he's prudent, he's great. His mind is daily the things of the state.
0: And then there's this huge moment in your career, isn't there, in 1999?
2: Well, yes, I'd been doing clubs and festivals and all the rest of it, and I got a phone call asking if I would sing at the opening of the Scottish Parliament.
0: And this was a huge political event in the UK.
2: It was a huge development.
0: Transferring power from England to Scotland, yes, reopening Parliament after hundreds of years.
2: I'd been wanting a Scottish Parliament since I was a child. My father did as well. I wanted home rule. And
0: so how did it feel when they chose you to open the ceremony? Because the Queen was going to be there, there's going to be, you know, huge international audience.
2: Yeah.
0: How did you feel?
2: Terrified. Terrified. And then, of course, the news slipped out before the official announcement
0: that I was going to sing,
2: and it was going to be A Man's a Man for All That, which is a Robert Burns song, which actually I think was a very good choice.
0: And we should say who Robert Burns is.
2: Robert Burns is Scotland's national poet, born in Ayrshire in 1759. But of course, A Man's a Man for All That puts forward the proposition that people should be treated equally, that everyone should have a part to play, and that nobility was just a waste of time, really. Yeah. And in a way, that it was quite radical.
0: What's it like opening Parliament in front of many people?
2: Well, we started to walk up the normal way that you would walk up, and a policeman went, "You can't go up that way, the Crown is coming." So we went round and about. Another policeman, "You can't come this way, the Crown is coming that way." Hey, Roham. We got eventually to the back of the assembly rooms, and Malcolm said, "My wife is singing." He said, "Oh, aye." Round the front, up the stairs, second door on the left. So we went round the front, up the stairs, second door on the left, to discover that the entire Inverness Gaelic choir were getting into their kilts in the room. I was actually supposed to be in a different part of the building, but fortunately, the Inverness Gaelic Choir, I knew most of them anyway, and I ended up in the rather nice bathroom. So I was busy getting my hair done and my makeup put on, and the Gaelic Choir were coming in to sort of comb their hair and chat away, which was great because they kept me from being nervous. And then I went into where I was sitting up on the balcony, and I got up, started to walk forward and discovered my legs didn't want to come. I sort of had to hoof them along to get to there.

0: In the second verse, I suddenly realised that I was going to have to swallow in the middle of a word because the tears were coming. And people still remember. You know, people still come up and say, I remember you. And you think, well, obviously I did it okay, you know.
1: With the ceremony behind her and a Scottish Parliament officially in place, Sheena continued performing, travelling around the world, but never forgetting her base in Dundee, where all of this began.
0: There is something about Dundee. It's a city that's had tough times, but its people are resilient and they're kind and they're not given to praising their city, but they're very proud of it still.
2: And how do you think the city's shaped you and your music?
0: Well, I think hearing song from an early age has just sunk in and it's become part of me. And I think that's just what happens. And I think just being around the city and watching it change, because it's changed immensely over my lifetime.

0: Well, I've written a couple of songs about Dundee. One of them is about the weavers and the women of Dundee, and the other one is about the boat that used to go over the river. Because we used to be, before the bridge was there, there used to be a fifey, a little ferry boat that went backwards and forwards, and I wrote a song about that. Okay. Do you want that one?
1: We'd love it.
0: Lang years ago, when I was young, we never had much money, but we were never short of fun when summer days were sunny. For my granny would mak sandwiches, would

0: us half the thrill of queuing at the Fifey Pier.
1: So nice. I should say that when you sing, you close your eyes and you look like you're in a very happy place
0: yeah,
1: when you
0: yeah,
1: sing.
0: Yeah, I'm actually seeing it. Yeah.
1: Are you?
0: I try not to do it when I'm on stage, but I sometimes close my eyes.
1: Thank you very much, Sheena.
0: That's lovely.
2: Sheena Wellington, speaking to Mae Cameron. Thanks for listening. I'm Asya Fuchs. We'll be back with more Outlook tomorrow.
3: BBC World Service, and now history told by the people who were there. It's Witness History with me, Jane Wilkinson. This is the story of how in 1981, Australia launched a fight against skin cancer with help from a yellow cartoon seagull and an irritatingly catchy jingle.

0: The jingle is just so catchy. You can't forget it. The kids recognised it as soon as they heard it coming out of our van.
1: So tell me what you're slipping on, what you're slopping on, what you're slapping on.
0: Well, you slip on a shirt, slop on a sunscreen and slap on a hat.
2: Meet David Hill, who's working for what was then called the Anti-Cancer Council of Victoria. In the 1970s, the charity is trying to tackle the rising cases of skin cancer, particularly the most dangerous type, melanoma. But David's got a problem. Australians just love the sun.
3: On Australia's famous Bondi Beach, you can drink in the sun and the sights all the year round.
0: Australians' relationship with the sun really went back to our reverence for the outback bushman who was always outdoors and suntanned. We had a whole mythology about the importance of being brown, and it went with an outdoor work and rigour, the bronzed Aussies.
4: Well, I think most Australians like sunshine, and, well, the more sunshine you can get on your body, all the better, so far as I'm concerned.
0: So that was always going to be a major cultural barrier to get people to change their behaviour and somehow protect themselves more and spend less time in the sun.
2: Because decades before, scientists had proved a link. Too much exposure to the sun's ultraviolet rays can damage skin cells and cause cancer. But David and the team have a plan to spread the warning. It involves a 16mm projector, an exhibition stand, and some flyers.
0: The most effective way to influence a person is face-to-face. So we would give talks at country women's association groups. We would go to schools and maybe show a movie. We would go to agricultural shows, fairs, and out leaflets. The problem with that is, effective as it might be in communicating a message, it's a hopeless way to reach a whole population. You just do the arithmetic. You cannot reach everyone that way.
2: What they need is something bigger, bolder, and a little more fun. But what? David is sitting in his office in Melbourne when the answer arrives.
0: So there I was looking out and I could see this very noisy red sports car, and I thought it was a Maserati. Shortly after that, the reception desk rings me up and says, oh, there's a gentleman here who wants to talk about helping with our campaigns. Up came a gentleman called Philip Adams, who's in Australia almost a household word, very distinguished broadcaster, who then started up one of the leading advertising agencies in the world. So up he came and said, look, I want to help if I can. And we said, well, this is the new challenge, is skin cancer prevention. It involves, unfortunately, confronting the iconic bronzed Aussie image. He said, I'll think about that.

0: Philip heads back to work and has that think.
1: Anyway, he came back. He said, here's a concept.
0: It's a cartoon seagull called Sid, who's wearing beach shorts and a wide smile.
1: It actually looks nothing like a seagull. Now he's yellow and blue. He's got a long beak. He flaps around. And I would say that he doesn't have the somewhat objectionable personality of live seagulls.
0: Sid is also dancing while putting on sun cream, a T-shirt and a hat. It's the start of what becomes known as the Slip, Slop, Slap campaign.
1: And Philip said, I reckon I can get some top talent to collaborate on this.
0: Enter composer Peter Best and animator Alex Stitt, both well known in the ad industry. And like Philip, they're prepared to work for free.
1: So this brilliant trio then got together to create this singing commercial with the jingle.
2: The sun's shining down, so I'm desperate to brown. But skin cancer isn't so hot. No, it's not. So if you take a run or work in the sun, so you sizzle like a sausage, most certainly.
0: Do you remember the jingle, David?
1: Don't make me sing the whole jingle. There it goes. Slip, slop, slap. It sounds like a breeze when you say it like that. Slip, slop, slap. So it goes on. How many verses? I don't know. Four or five verses. And it ends up, don't sizzle like a sausage. Slip, slop, slap.
2: Slip on a shirt, slop on sunscreen and slap on a hat.
0: That's brilliant. Why do you think it works?
1: Oh, gosh. Hey, look. The whole thing is very engaging, it's friendly, but it also acknowledges that we're doing things we enjoy doing. You can still enjoy the beach, you can still enjoy your cricket and tennis, but you can do them more safely. We couldn't wait to get it out there.
0: In early 1981, the 60-second commercial is launched across TV and radio stations in the state of Victoria.
1: We particularly wanted the ads on in the summer, the most relevant time, obviously, and it's pretty quiet commercial advertising on the broadcast media in the summer. And so they had more availability, and we had, for no cost at all, almost commercial levels of reach for this campaign.
0: But most importantly, the message needs to get to the generation of children who are growing up in the sun. Volunteers are sent out with Sid the Seagull brochures, posters and stickers.
1: They would go around to the beach resorts in Victoria with this big camper van, and they'd turn on their music as they were coming to pull up near the beach. So I remember I was present at one. I heard them coming with the jingle, and then suddenly thousands of kids, it seemed, on their feet racing towards the van because they recognised the jingle and thought, oh, this would be fun.
0: Were they singing the song?
1: They were singing it, exactly.
0: So the jingle is definitely catchy. In fact, if it's not already stuck in your head, I'll eat my sun hat. But does it actually change people's behaviour?
1: We did some interesting studies, and one was based on Grand Slam tennis events. So you've got Wimbledon, the French Open, the American Open and the Australian Open. We went down to the stadiums and we took pictures of the crowd, and you can't tell whether they were using a sunscreen, but you can certainly tell whether they're wearing a hat. And there were significant differences. By that stage, our Australian tennis crowds were wearing hats in much greater numbers than they were at Wimbledon or in America or in France. So we took heart from that data, and there were a number of other studies to reassure ourselves that we were getting somewhere.
0: The slip, slop, slap message spreads across Australia, but its real success only becomes obvious years later. Here's Australia's ABC News in March 2026.
3: That, of course, is Sid, the board short-wearing seagull, in the ads that started running all the way back in the 1980s. Well, it turns out those ads really worked, because the number of moles on children's bodies in Australia have almost halved over a 25-year period, with predictions that they now have a significant reduction in their melanoma risk as they age. These are the results of a long-running Australian study being released.
1: That's exactly where you'd expect the rates to fall first. If you're intervening on exposure to a carcinogen that operates throughout the person's whole life.
0: You had an impact, you and Sid.
1: I'd hope so. and many, many other people in this country who've made skin cancer control a big part of their interests and job.
0: Sid and the campaign were adopted in many other countries,

0: including New Zealand, Denmark and the United States. Professor David Hill became head of the charity, now called Cancer Council Victoria, before retiring in 2011. He was speaking to me, Jane Wilkinson, for Witness History. And don't forget...
1: This is the BBC World Service with Harriet Gilbert to tell us about July's World Book Club.
2: Romy Hall is 29, a single mother, and about to begin two life sentences for killing her stalker. Set inside a brutal women's prison, The Mars Room looks at who society chooses to forget. Rachel Kushner joins us to discuss her award-winning novel.
1: World Book Club, from the 4th of July. And in 30 minutes, Sport Today has the latest news, interviews and analysis from across the sporting world. 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
3: Hello, I'm Celia Hatton. It's 18 hours GMT. Welcome to the newsroom. Coming up, some hope in stopping Ebola. The WHO welcomes trials of new experimental drugs in the Democratic Republic of Congo, where the virus continues to spread.
4: Despite the good progress we have made, we still face major challenges, and the outbreak is continuing to outpace the response.
3: Also in the programme, Europe's heat wave continues to break records. We'll take you to France and Spain. Iran and the US lock horns over possible nuclear inspections, but which side is the tougher negotiator? The new book written about Donald Trump's second time in office, and the advert for laundry disinfectant that went wrong in China.
5: I can afford not to be a virgin, but my future wife absolutely cannot. Fortunately, I met this current woman, clean and uncontaminated by other men.
3: It's managed to insult women and men. We'll explain why. Stay with us.
6: BBC News with David Harper. Much of Western Europe is grappling with an unprecedented heat wave, with over 90 million people facing temperatures exceeding 35 degrees Celsius. Most are in France and mainland Spain, where June temperatures have reached their highest daily average since at least 1950. Pierre-Antoine Denis is in Antibes.
7: New record for Paris for the first time ever since records began. Paris has gone over 40 degrees for the month of June. Now, the weather agency Météo France has said that the average temperature in France will be just about the same as it was yesterday, meaning that it will equal the hottest day on record, which was yesterday. And that means as well that we're in for another very, very hot night all across France.
6: The World Health Organization says preparations are complete for the trial to begin next week of two Ebola medications that could help fight the outbreak in the Democratic Republic of Congo. Rachel Wright reports.
0: The cocktail of antibodies has been developed from samples taken from survivors of the Ebola outbreak in 2014. It will be tested by the World Health Organization after advocacy groups urged the US government to make the experimental treatment available for clinical trials in countries affected by the ongoing Ebola outbreak. Currently, there are no vaccines or treatments available for the new strain. Up till now, there has been over 1,000 confirmed cases and more than 260 deaths in the Democratic Republic of Congo and Uganda.
6: A Moscow court has jailed the deputy leader of Russia's liberal Yabloko party, Maxim Kruglov, for 7 years after convicting him of spreading lies about the Russian army. He was arrested last year over two social media posts from 2022, the year the Kremlin began its large-scale invasion of Ukraine. In one post, Mr. Kruglov referred to events in the town of Bucha, north of Kiev, where Russian forces are accused of carrying out mass killings of civilians. In his trial, Mr. Kruglov pleaded innocent, called the war against Ukraine a tragedy. Colombia's left-wing president, Iván Cepeda, has conceded the tightly fought presidential election to Abelardo de la Espriella. Mr. Cepeda lost Sunday's runoff by less than one percentage point, Ambarasan Etirajan reports.
8: Iván Cepeda said he would accept the election result and would exercise a democratic, vigilant and constructive opposition. However, he criticized what he said was foreign interference, referring to the US President Donald Trump's endorsement of his opponent in the race. Mr. Cepeda is an ally of the current president, Gustavo Petro.

0: who has alleged electoral fraud. However, an EU election observer mission to Colombia said it detected no irregularities in the tightly fought contest. There were protests by leftist Colombians against the election result on Sunday, but with Mr. Cepeda now accepting the outcome, tensions are expected to ease.
1: World News from the BBC. President Trump has said he'll refuse to sign a landmark housing bill passed by Congress with broad bipartisan support until lawmakers approve legislation that would severely limit voter registration. The so-called Save America Act would require anyone to show proof of citizenship when registering to vote. Mr. Trump's announcement caught Republican leaders off guard as they were touting the housing bill at a news conference. The head of the World Health Organization has warned of a humanitarian disaster in the Sudanese city of El Obeid unless aid can reach people in need. Dr. Tedros Adhanom Ghebreyesus says insecurity and the closure of humanitarian corridors raises the risk of disease outbreaks and malnutrition, especially among women and children. A singer known as Thailand's Michael Jackson, who killed two people while drunk driving, has been jailed for 2 years. Manasawin Nantasen, known as Tik Chiro, rose to fame in the late 1980s for his fedora hat, leather jackets and slick dance moves. Our global affairs reporter Alice Adderley reports.
2: A 28-year-old Thai woman and her younger brother were riding their motorbike along a bridge in Bangkok in October 2024 when they stopped to retrieve a water bottle they'd dropped. It was then that the siblings were struck by a van driven by 64-year-old Tik Chiro. The woman died at the scene and her brother died later from his injuries. A video of the singer kneeling in grief at the site of the accident went viral, drawing attention in a country where influential figures are sometimes perceived as enjoying impunity.
1: Astronomers have taken the most detailed image yet of the centre of the Milky Way, revealing more than 60 million stars in a single picture. The European Space Agency says the extraordinary level of detail could open a new chapter in the search for planets beyond our solar system. The shot was captured by the Euclid telescope, which is located around 1.5 million kilometres from Earth. And that's the latest BBC News.
3: Hello, I'm Celia Hatton, and this is the newsroom on the BBC World Service. We'll begin in Central Africa, where a major drugs trial to help fight the latest Ebola outbreak in the Democratic Republic of Congo is set to start next week. There are currently no approved vaccines or treatments for the Bundibugyo strain of the virus that continues to spread in the DRC and has also reached neighboring Uganda. So now, the World Health Organization says two different drugs will be used inside the DRC. The trial will evaluate whether either of these drugs can help reduce death rates in patients. The head of the WHO, Tedros Adhanom Ghebreyesus, said the health systems were under pressure to cope with the virus, which had circulated for months before it was officially declared.
4: Despite the good progress we have made, we still face major challenges, and the outbreak is continuing to outpace the response. There are now 1,094 confirmed cases with 277 deaths.
3: Our health and science correspondent James Gallagher has been telling me more about the experimental drug trial and what it hopes to achieve.
5: You have to remember that we don't have any approved drugs or vaccines for this particular species of Ebola, the Bundibugyo species of Ebola. And so it kind of means we don't really have the tools in the armory that we would have for other types of Ebola. So what you have to do is you take your experimental medicines and then you actually have to see if they are going to work in the real world. So there are two promising ones that are going to start their trials next week. Hopefully one of them is an antibody. So that's something very similar to what your immune system does when it fights an infection. It produces antibodies and they stick to viruses and then the immune system mops them up and kills them. So this is one that's been manufactured in a laboratory. And the idea is that this should be able to attack all different types of Ebolas, no matter what species of Ebola it is that causes any particular outbreak. So that's one of the ones that's going to be trialed. The other one is something called remdesivir, which you may remember from COVID, because it's more of a generic antiviral. It's not being tested in here, but it interrupts the ability of viruses to replicate and divide and make more copies of themselves inside the human body. So the idea is if you give that at the right moment when somebody is sick with Ebola, then you might again be able to improve their chances of surviving that infection.
3: James, can you explain more about the United States' involvement?

0: in supplying one of these experimental drugs?
1: Yeah, that's the antibody one that I mentioned. What the United States has said in the past is that they had some, we don't actually know how much, but they had some stocks of this experimental drug that hadn't been tested against Bundibugyo, but that they were going to make that available for US citizens that might become infected. And that would include, for example, healthcare workers who go from the United States to affected places and may become infected while they're there. We've seen that happen in multiple previous outbreaks and indeed in this one. So the idea was it would be reserved for those people, but now the United States has changed that and say that it is going to make this drug available both on compassionate grounds and also as part of this clinical trial. Again, we don't know exactly how many doses of it are going to be available, but it is going to be made available.
0: And just to be clear, these drugs that we're talking about, they're not vaccines.
1: We do have vaccines for some species of Ebola, but not for the Bundibugyo one. And hopefully we will see trials of specific vaccines for this species of Ebola this year. They are being researched in the laboratory at the moment, but the two do very different jobs. So the drugs are going to be about either treating people to once they have become infected or dosing people who you think are at very high risk of just having been infected, and you're trying to nip that infection in the bud by treating them really early. So that will be the goal of the drugs. The vaccines do a different job. They train your immune system in order to be able to fight an infection, and if you can get that to work, then you should get protection that lasts much longer, because the drugs will only work while you're taking them.
0: James Gallagher. As I mentioned a few moments ago, the head of the WHO has said the Ebola outbreak in the Democratic Republic of Congo is continuing to outpace response efforts. The three provinces affected, Ituri, North Kivu and South Kivu, also host 3.5 million people displaced by conflict. The BBC's Anne Soy traveled to the region to find out how they're trying to stop the disease from spreading.
2: Come to the Kigonzi camp for internally displaced people now. This is a region that is beset by insecurity. There are armed groups operating in different parts of the province and beyond. And these people live in cramped spaces. I can see their homes. Many of them are still tents. Others are mud-walled. Some are built using corrugated iron sheets, both on the walls and the roof. And there are many children. As I walk down the alley, I can see many children playing here. There are small business owners who have set up on both sides of the alley, and they're selling charcoal. Some are selling small sachets of foodstuff. This is a huge population in a very small space. And in times of outbreaks of disease like this one, there's worry about their safety.
3: I'm frightened. Ebola is killing many people.
4: I find Regina Janine queuing to fetch water from the communal watering point near the shared pit latrines. She tells me they've been taught how to prevent Ebola, but they lack the means to do so.
3: Look at how we are living. 10, 15 people in one room, children, grandchildren. We've been suffering since we got displaced. I wish we could go back to our farms.
5: The militia should be disarmed before people can go back to their homes.
4: Bosco Kisoke is a civil society activist.
5: There are 17 official IDP camps and more unrecognized ones in Ituri province. These people have nowhere else to go. Until today, the security situation that forced them to flee has not improved.
4: They fled their farms in Jugu, about 80 kilometers northeast of Bunia, 8 years ago, after they were attacked by an armed group. She says before then, they grew their own food. But since being displaced, they are fully dependent on foreign aid, which has been reducing. The camp president, Jizo Etienne, worries about the impact Ebola could have on the 25,000 people living in Kigonze camp.
6: Here, people need water, but there are no hand washing stations. No soap. How do we protect ourselves? In such living conditions, this disease could finish us.
4: I speak to him near the shared iron sheet bathrooms. They still have USAID branding, but that was cut off last year. Now, when the latrines fill up,

0: Pumps management cannot afford exhauster services. They empty them themselves. After we left, we received reports that 10 people died at Kigonze camp in just one day, suspected cases of Ebola. Samples were taken for testing. People in the east of the DRC have been hit hard by this outbreak. Response teams are scrambling to catch up with the epidemic. Dealing with it in an IDP camp presents an even greater challenge.
1: Anne Soy in the Democratic Republic of Congo. Let's focus on Western Europe now, where tens of millions of people have been experiencing the effects of an unprecedented heat wave. Today, France has recorded its hottest days since records began. New records have also been set in Spain and Britain, and red alerts have been issued in Italy, Switzerland, and Luxembourg. James Pope from the UK Met Office, the country's national weather and climate service, explained why Europe was particularly affected.
2: The planet doesn't warm evenly. We see less warming overall at the equator, a lot more warming at the poles, particularly around the Arctic and the North Pole. That allows sort of discrepancies, uneven amounts of warming across the planet. And what we're seeing is that at the moment, we've got a large buildup of heat in Europe, and we're now starting to bring that heat into the UK, which is giving us these high temperatures.
1: Our correspondent Hugh Schofield reports from Paris.
3: The National Weather Service says the heat wave is now more severe in duration and intensity than France's 2003 heat wave, which famously is reckoned to have killed some 15,000 people. Since then, there have been major changes made, notably the provision of cold spaces in care homes, which means the number of dead today fortunately bears no comparison. But still, services are under strain. Electricity transformers have burned out, leading to power cuts in Brittany and the south. In the southwest, there are no trains in the afternoon because of overheating. Thousands of schools are once again shut. Opposition parties are accusing the government of failing to prepare sufficiently for these extremely hot spells, which are now becoming so frequent. The populist right of Marine Le Pen is calling for a subsidised mass rollout of air conditioning. And even the Green Party, normally opposed to air conditioning, is saying that such is the urgency now in schools and hospitals, it has to be part of the response.
1: In Spain, conditions are reported to be easing in parts of the country following the hottest June temperatures on record. Our correspondent Guy Hedgeco told us more from Madrid.
4: This heat wave, which began at the weekend, has come very early in the summer. You know, we're not yet out of June, and yet already the records are falling. We have that record which states that yesterday was the hottest June day on record so far for Spain. Across the country, we have been seeing temperatures either in the high 30s or the low 40s. Yesterday, in one case down in the south of the country, there were temperatures in excess of 44 Celsius. Now, today, some of the heat has eased off slightly, but it's still extremely hot, 39 Celsius here in Madrid. And very unusually, the north of the country is seeing the worst of the heat today. The Basque Country is one of the only areas which is currently on red alert. It's expecting to see temperatures in excess of 40 Celsius today. That's extremely unusual in that part of the country at any time during the summer, let alone this early before the end of June.
1: Guy Hedgeco in Madrid. You're listening to The Newsroom on the BBC World Service. Now, to the latest on the continuing talks between the U.S. and Iran. Rafael Grossi, who serves as the head of the global nuclear watchdog, the IAEA, said Thursday it will carry out inspections in Iran under Tehran's preliminary peace agreement with the U.S. But Iran's deputy foreign minister later said that access to its damaged nuclear sites and its nuclear material would only be addressed in negotiations with the U.S. And so the two sides still appear to be at an impasse over allowing international inspectors to access Iranian nuclear sites. The BBC's diplomatic correspondent Paul Adams told me more.
5: What Donald Trump said on the question of international inspectors, and this was from Tuesday, Iran has fully and completely agreed to highest level nuclear inspections long into the future, brackets infinity, double exclamation mark. This will ensure nuclear honesty. Now, the Iranians, for their part, said that there was no such agreement, that they had not even been in touch with the IAEA, the International Atomic Energy Agency, and that what were described as sort of boasts about what was going on in the negotiations weren't going to help the process at all. The head of the IAEA, Rafael Grossi, has said that enrichment sites will be visited. And what he said is, we will have to inspect whether this happens the day after tomorrow or in a week.

week or in 10 days. It's important, but not essential. This is going to happen. Inspections are absolutely vital for this process. No one is going to trust Iran to do things without international

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1: It's time once again to put it in gear and head on down that musical road we call the Jukebox Highway.

0: And hello once again, folks. This is John Eganish, your host here on the Jukebox Highway. We come to you from Dunedin, New Zealand, down in the lovely South Island here. And on the show, we play a lot of music that you don't normally hear on mainstream media, and we're going to get right into it. The first song we have for you here is the Nitty Gritty Dirt Band doing a song called Tryin' to Try.
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0: Thanks. It's called Clay Pigeon.
1: And as he said, that was Clay Pigeons by the late Blaze Foley, a fine, fine songwriter, an Austin legend. Before Blaze, we had Iris DeMent doing her great tune, Let the Mystery Be. Then before that, my pal, Michael Hearn, with You Better Be Ready to Dance. Before that, another pal of mine, Donna Dean, on a song called Twister from an album that I produced for her called Tire Tracks and Broken Hearts. Donna Dean with Twister. And then to start the set and to start the show, the Nitty Gritty Dirt Band doing Trying to Try. Okay, let's kick it off with some Bakersfield country music with the king of that sound, Buck Owens and the Buckaroos, with his classic, I've Got a Tiger by the Tail.
2: I've got a

0: Okay, that was three numbers from the Harry James and his big band. Kind of like the Blues for Lovers Only, and one called Countin'. And so we'll turn the record over and we'll play the three numbers from the other side. Barn 12, Blues for Harry's Sake, I guess that's a tribute to Harry, and one called BG, which would be a tribute to Benny Goodman. But while we're doing that, we'll listen to a bit of information, they would call it, I suppose, from Rhubarb and Highgate. What am I talking about?
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0: BG. Going to finish the program from Mr. James this afternoon. BG, of course, a tribute to his old boss, Benny Goodman. Okay, we go from Harry James, pardon me, the Woody Herman Big Band, and well, we won't talk too much about it. This one's got an interesting title. Could be the a good contender for the mysterious title blues. It's called the Greasy Sack Blues. What a wonderful title.
1: Bristol Silence. Dean Smith. Arrangement by John Otto.
0: Sorry about that.
1: Thank you very much.

0: Don't forget our sponsor up there on the hill, Sam. And hopefully I'll be here next week. Hopefully you'll be here next week. Take care.
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0: Kia ora koutou and welcome along to Aratui On Air, your fortnightly arts and culture chat brought to you by me and my colleagues at Aratui Creative Partnerships at the Dunedin City Council. It's our goal every fortnight to put a bit of a spotlight on the cool cultural happenings going on around us in Otipoti, Dunedin, with today being no exception. I'm joined in the studio by two exceptionally talented young men. It's okay. Both of which have had the illustrious honour of being Francis Hodgkin's Fellows, both in 2012 and 2025, with the grand return of the Francis Hodgkin's Fellowship offered by the University of Otago. Welcome to the studio, current Francis Hodgkin's Fellow Rhys King and past Francis Hodgkin's Fellow Nick Austin. A pleasure to have you both in the studio, Kōrua. Thanks for being here.
1: Kia ora, Sean. Kia ora, Rhys.
0: I just thought, you know, and I did get along to the Hocken Library opening of your show, Rhys, and I saw you speak, Nick, and I wondered about the connection between you two both. I mean, a perfect opportunity to get you both in here and discuss things and just discuss those overlaps and the fellowships within the fellowship program in and of itself. But I just thought to kind of get you both in and see if we can dig into those overlaps a little bit. Discuss the two shows that you both have happening at the moment. Yours, Rhys, is down at the Hockens Collection on Anzac Avenue, the OG and Manaya. And that's running, is that running through to August?
2: Yeah, 1st of August.
0: Yeah, and your show, Nick, what did people do all day? I don't know. Maybe we can dig into that. That's running down at the DPAG through to the 23rd of August as part of their Suite series. Both are quite unique and different shows, but there are some commonalities that maybe you'll agree with me, maybe you won't, but let's find out. The first thing that kind of struck me about